Wow, don't we need some songs of comfort these days? That was Albinoni's Adagio in G minor, which actually was performed for 22 days in the ruined square of a downtown Sarajevo marketplace after a mortar round had killed 22 people waiting for food there. That was in the 1990s. I just read a book called Cellist of Sarajevo, and I talked about this on my show on Open Airwaves on Saturday mornings. I played a couple pieces by the guy that that played that. And he did that for 22 days, but there's Yo-Yo Ma doing it. But anyway, we've got a show here, be more upbeat now. I'm calling this a farrago, another word for hodgepodge, mostly because I'm going to end the show with some of my own experimental work with Rob Angus. I'll talk about that at the end, because we're going to be doing a show at the end of September at the Broadview Library in northern Seattle. But first, how about the Unbound Symphony? This is an all-women orchestra that I saw perform in Burien, and I actually recorded this secretly. World premiere. This is Sarah Basing-Thwaite and Tessa Brinkman with Spider Boots. This is a tribute to deep listening composer matriarch Pauline Oliveros. And to conjure up the soundscape of Seattle, they lovingly transcribe the calls of Pacific Northwest birds, the horns of the ferries that travel through Puget Sound, and the whistle of the Amtrak train that leaves from King Street Station. So they actually passed out train whistles and slide flutes to the audience, including me. So you're going to hear me on this too. But Unbound Symphony, Spider Boots on Puget Sound.

The Unbound Orchestra, or symphony, and Spider Boots. And I neglected to say that we also were encouraged in the audience to rustle a paper to be at certain points in that piece. But let's move on. And, you know, there's been lots of news about all the great losses we've had in the music world lately. Dolly Parton, Cassandra Wilson. But somebody who's kind of fell by the wayside, didn't get great publicity, but he just passed on, the great Plas Johnson, who you may not know by name, but he was in fact the tenor sax man on the famous Pink Panther theme. We're not going to hear that. We're going to hear him playing Round Midnight now. Instead, and then after that, for my buddy Davey, who said he'd never heard of George Shearing, although he was famous in On the Road, we're going to hear a piece of his, Jumpin' with Symphony Sid, all brought to you here on Puget Sounds.

George Shearing, Jumping with Symphony Sid. You know, I've yet to find a piece of his that really made me think about Jack and Neil and On the Road, raving about Great God Shearing, but that's a piece of his anyway. And that's actually on the music from Kerouac's classic beat novel, On the Road, a soundtrack that I found somewhere. Previous to that, Plas Johnson and the guy from Pink Panther theme doing his version of Thelonious Monk's famous Round Midnight. And I'm jumping in again because I got to tell you, I just saw Jesus Christ Superstar on Fifth Avenue Theater. And the reason I went is because of the great Molly Sides from Thunder Pussy was one of the cast members. And she sang this as the highlight, the song that I knew best from that show. And really, only one I really enjoyed was I Don't Know How to Love Him, is the original.

The Human Swing Box from France, I believe. And the theme for Mission Impossible. That's another guy that recently passed, Lalo Schifrin, composer of that. It's a great, great piece, right? 5/4 time, really amazing. But yeah, that was a little French accordion version of Mission Impossible. Previous to that, the great In the Pocket guitar, jazz guitarist, Kenny Burrell, with Stanley Turrentine from 1963. But the reason I played that is because the song was called Wavy Gravy. I've been looking for that piece by Wavy Gravy, previously known as Hugh Romney, still going strong. He was the voice at Woodstock and so forth, and that's what I could find. But we're still looking for him doing his own beat poetry from back in the day. And let's see, we began with I Don't Know How to Love Him, Yvonne Elliman from Jesus Christ Superstar. Okay, so here on Puget Sounds and KBFG LP, Seattle, we have to go now to a short piece soundtrack from Guillermo del Toro's version of Pinocchio. I didn't think much of the movie much, but this one song, it's funny. I did a piece recently all about anti-Hitler, and now we want to have one about Mussolini. This is Big Baby El Duce March, and it sort of reminds me of our current orange freak in the White House. So after this Big Baby El Duce March, then the Fugs, classic group from the mid-60s, and Kill for Peace. And yeah, that's what you have to understand where we are. Okay, let's hear this.

0: wonderful Fugs from mid-60s. They're mostly poets, not really musicians, but they sort of carried on. Ed Sanders, Tully Kupferberg, and Kill for Peace. Previous to that, Big Bill, Baby El Duce March, sort of reminiscent of the current occupant of the White House. But I'm on here again because I got to tell you all about what I'm going to play next. When I was growing up, I loved the TV show Kung Fu, and I just discovered recently that there are three seasons. It was all about a Asian guy, or pretend Asian at least, that in the Wild West, and like cowboy world, and he's like going through very peacefully as a Kung Fu guy. But there's one episode in the third season I just discovered featured Cannonball Adderley, believe it or not. And also Jose Feliciano. They were playing together. And so I just watched it and I captured the sound when Cannonball is in jail and he's playing his saxophone. But I'm going to start off with a piece that he did, Cannonball Adderley did. He's famous for his speeches that he would make before his songs. So I just found one from live in New York City. He's going to be talking about a piece. And then we'll go right into the soundtrack to Kung Fu here on Puget Sounds.
1: We've made a lot of records in nightclubs, especially in California, at the famous Lighthouse in Hermosa Beach, and at the Jazz Workshop in San Francisco. And the reason we selected those rooms were because the audiences were so hip that we could, just play what we want to play without being bothered, and everybody dug it, you see? We've never made a live album in New York because, for some reason, we have never really felt the kind of thing that we wanted to feel from the audience, which has nothing to do with acceptance, applause, or appreciation. It's the atmosphere. You know, you get a lot of people who are supposed to be hip, and they act like they're supposed to be hip, which makes a big difference. You see what I mean? Now, we have especially been impressed with the audience here at the matinee performance at the Village Vanguard. We think that this is the kind of audience that is the real jazz audience. And we want to thank you for making it possible, for being so really hip. You know, hipness is not a state of mind, it's a fact of life. You see what I mean? You don't decide you're hip. It just happens that way. You see what I mean? So today we're doing our first New York live album, courtesy of you, the audience. Thank you very much.

0: Who are you?
1: My name is Kane.
0: You're the one who brought in Tom Hobart's horse.
1: Yes.
0: You search his pocket?
1: Yes.
0: Why?
1: I wish to know who he was.
0: Did he say anything to you before he died?
1: No.
0: Tom Hobart was carrying something for me. You say you haven't got it. Or maybe it's still on his body. Or somebody's lying.
1: I am telling the truth.
0: Archer. I'm riding out to take a look at Tom Hobart.
2: He's dead.
0: He won't mind. Put him away.

The fabulous Coco Taylor, of course, blues classic Wang Dang Doodle. That performance was added to the United States National Recording Registry in 2023. So valuable. Prior to that, yes, this is why I'm calling this a farrago, confused jumble. That was from third season of Kung Fu, Cannonball Adderley on the soundtrack that I recorded off my own DVD recording here at home. And we heard a speech of his also from a live set in New York City, I think. Okay, so as I keep doing a jumbled mix-up of things, how about, so we all enjoyed the World Cup recently, and the commentators were especially amusing, and the U.S. was represented by Alexi Lawless. Did you know that he actually recorded music once? This is Kicking Balls, or at least part of it.

Okay, a little bit of the Dead Kenny G's, sort of a play on the Dead Kennedys, a punk rock group famed for, I think, well, from the days of punk rock. But that was a local band, punk jazz trio, members from Seattle, Washington,

and it's free, and that's in North Seattle, and the meeting room there, all free and be special experience. But here I am on bass clarinet, and Rob Angus, who's a veteran of electronics, is manipulating all sorts of stuff. And we're going to see, this is just all experimental, and I'm going to just weave in and out of different recordings that we've been playing in his studio. It'll be nothing like what you hear, well, something like it, but it'll be all a new experience at the library, because everything we do is different. But let's see what that sounds like, and that might finish up my day, although I have some other maybe finales. So take it away, Rob and I, Clarinet Marmalade.

Okay, well, that was just a small sampling of what you might be able to hear at the Broadview Library on September 19th, Saturday, 3:30. Rob Angus and I with Clarinet Marmalade. But in that theme, let's go on with some experimental guys from the early 50s. Giant Footprints in the Sand from Forbidden Planet. Lewis and Bebe Baron, the first entirely electronic film score, 1956.

0: Right, that's great supergroup Cream, way back in 1966. Eric Clapton, Ginger Baker, Jack Bruce, and I Feel Free. I've been wanting to play that for a long time, because, man, I do feel free. All right, and prior to that, Giant Footprints in the Sand, Louis and Bebe Baron from that amazing movie Forbidden Planet, featuring Leslie Nielsen in a serious role. I think that was redoing Shakespeare's Tempest, of all things. Okay, so I've been DJ Brew. Hope you enjoy. This is KBFG LP Seattle. Be back next week with something equally strange and wonderful. See you at the Broadview Library, huh? And we're going to go out with maybe Quincy Jones featuring Ray Charles and Funkmaster Flex from Q's Juke Joint Reprise, 1995. Or should that be Reprise? I'm not sure. Just trying to kill a couple of seconds here so we can get to the top of the hour, finishing off with the Big Q. You know, he was a Seattle boy. But anyway, I'll let him take it away and listen up. Cheers.
1: Quincy, now the next tune is a loud thing. It's nothing but the blues. And one of those John's old tunes, you know, just a little time low. I know I sound bad, but you can overlook that. I've been up all night, 8 o'clock in the morning after riding 500 miles. All right, but okay, now if you can do something with that, you're better than me. All right?

0: nothing but flavor. Let the good times roll, aight?
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3: On behalf of Town Hall staff, our board of directors, and our friends at Elliott Bay Book Company, it's my pleasure to welcome you to our presentation with Barbara McQuaid and Deborah Juarez, discussing Barbara's new book, The Fix, Saving America from the Corruption of a Mob-Style Government. And now I'm really excited to introduce you to our two speakers this evening. Barbara McQuaid is a professor at the University of Michigan Law School, where she teaches criminal law, criminal procedure, national security, and data privacy. She's also a legal analyst for NBC News and MSNBC, and she's the co-host of Sisters in Law podcast and author of the national bestseller, Attack from Within. From 2010 to 2017, she served as U.S. Attorney for the Eastern District of Michigan, and she was the first woman to hold that position. Deborah Juarez is currently appointed to the Seattle City Council, representing District 5. She previously served as Seattle City Council President, and she was the first Indigenous woman to hold that role. Her remarkable career has spanned public defense, tribal affairs, economic development, and public service, including work with Evergreen Legal Services, King County Superior Court, the Governor's Office of Indian Affairs, and Seattle City Council. Would you please join me in welcoming Deborah and Barbara to the stage?
4: So much. Well, this is very exciting. The last time I was here, I was in the audience when Barbara was here promoting her other book, The Attack from Within. First of all, welcome Barbara McQuaid back to Seattle. I know that you want to share some things with the good folks of Seattle.
5: Well, thank you. I just want to say how honored I am to be back here at Seattle Town Hall. I was here a couple of years ago and absolutely loved coming. What an incredible community. What an informed group of people. Deborah, thank you very much for moderating tonight. And I also have to thank Deborah for the gift she gave me just before we came out on stage, which is this beautiful necklace. And maybe you can tell us about it.
4: In our tradition, as you know, she is wearing dentalium, which is very special in the Pacific Northwest and other tribes. And she also has the turquoise beads. This originally came from my other dear sister, Senator Claudia Kaufman, who's Nez Perce. Claudia gave it to me, and as we do, we gift when we have visitors, and I wanted her to have something. So that is what I brought to her tonight, and I let Senator Kaufman know that I would be gifting and regifting our gift, because that's what we do. I know white folk call it regifting. We don't call it that. it's called honoring. So
5: thank you.
4: We want you to have something that was close to us, that we wore, that has memories. And also, she's got her Seattle Storm shirt on, so how can you go wrong? We are going to dive in a little bit, but before we dive in, Barbara, I want to know if there's anything that you want to kind of prep us with before we go into questions. Barbara had questions, which is really wonderful that she sent to me, and then I had some questions, and then I combined them. So we kind of have a little bit of a flow here. We may go a little back and forth, but I'm really following the book, and I don't know, I'm going to call on some folks. I read all 327 pages. Who else read the book? Anyone else? Be honest. Oh, you just got it. Well, I got it the minute I got the call, so I was on it. So with that, Barbara, can you share with the audience just kind of like you're here, you got the book, and then we can just dive right into some of the questions that we have teed up.
5: Yeah. One thing I'll say is I've been traveling around the country. The book came out June 2nd, and so I've had a chance to talk about it with a lot of different groups. And the thing that I find so heartening is how many people are really interested in the message and people who are really interested in fixing our democracy. I think sometimes it's easy to assume that nobody cares and they're all busy watching, I don't know, Dancing with the Stars, Celebrity Season 47 or whatever it is. But there are many people, like all of you, who care deeply about our country. You know, it took 250 years to build and about 4 years to destroy, or less, 2 years to destroy. And so many people, I think, want to be part of the fix, right? We want to see our country last another 250 years for our children, our grandchildren.
4: Thank you. So before I start asking a few questions, there is something that I do want to share. I want to tell you, Barb, you're a really good storyteller. And I really like the rhythm of your book and how you set it up. And it's, you know, I'm a lawyer as well, almost 40 years now. And I literally went into PTS trigger mode with highlighter and tabbing and writing stuff in the margins. But my point It's really hard for some of us as lawyers to translate legal issues and to the public to understand their democracy and the concepts that you bring up in your book. And you, particularly in your introduction, as you should, when you talk about and you give us an overview of the power and corruption and cruelty and chaos that we're seeing and what is the way forward, it doesn't just prepare us for the premise, but I really think it spoke to me anyway, in real time. We are talking about people that are doing these crappy things right now, and you like brought it right home to us. And so I want to go into the very first question, if you don't mind. The first question is, which was one of the ones that you and I talked about, which I'd like, why did you decide to call your book or title your book The Fix?
5: Yeah, the book is called The Fix, Saving America from the Corruption of a Mob-Style Government. Not pulling any punches there. But The Fix is sort of has a, you know, sort of a double meaning there. The first is the problem that I think all of us can see, which is we have a president who leads our country like a mob boss, using extortion tactics, intimidation, fear. And so, you know, the term The Fix is like the fix is in with somebody who is engaging in an organized crime enterprise. But it also means something else, and a good part of the book talks about the fix. Like, how do you repair this? How do we restore our democracy after we have seen somebody destroy it the way this president has? And so much of it is proscriptive in terms of ideas. Some are institutional ideas that require legal changes, but others are things that we can do individually right now. And so The Fix has sort of that two meanings, and I hope people will see it as a hopeful book. Certainly, I diagnose what I see as the problems, but as a prosecutor who saw some of these kinds of cases in my work, I also saw how we can counter these kinds of problems. And so I am hopeful that by sharing ideas, it will help inspire other ideas and also inspire action so that we can fix what's broken about our democracy.
4: So when we talk about mob-style tactics and what we're seeing in real time, not just the president, though. What are the other bad actors? You talk about this in the book more in depth, and I know you all are going to buy the book. But when we talk about the mob-style tactics of not just the president, his executive orders, and the vicious and cruel things that he's done, what about the people that surround him? What about those folks, the mob-style folks?
5: Yes, so interesting. You ask about them. How much time do you have?
4: Oh, man.
5: There are a lot of them.
4: All night.
5: I'll mention just a couple of them. One of the things that I talk about in the book is a concept that is known as engineered incompetence. People who study authoritarian regimes throughout history have come up with this term. We see it in Putin's Russia, where he surrounds himself with yes men, which is perhaps why he entered Ukraine thinking a war would last a week, and here we are 4 years later. Because when you surround yourself with yes men, they just tell you what you want to hear. And in Trump's second term, in contrast to his first term, when he did surround himself with experienced, capable people who'd been leaders in government before, he this time, it seems to me, has surrounded himself with people who will be loyal to him. Not loyal to the country, not loyal to the Constitution, but loyal to him. So, you know, people like Kash Patel. That's K-A dollar sign H, by the way, how we spell Kash. Kash Patel. In no other administration would this man be selected to lead the FBI.
4: Oh, we're going to get to all those knuckleheads in a minute. They're down in my list as we go.
5: Pete Hegseth, another one.
4: Bondi, let's go on and on.
5: You know, it just seems to me that they were selected based on their willingness to be subservient to the president as opposed to their willingness to serve the people. I remember when Jenny Durkin and I were U.S. attorneys in the Obama administration. We went down to Washington for our orientation where we got a lot of training. And one day they took us on a bus to the White House to meet with the president. And it was wonderful. We got to meet in the East Room where they meet all the sports teams. And he came in, and the one thing he said to us that has always stuck with me is he said, "Remember, even though I appointed you, you do not serve me. You serve the people and the Constitution." And I think that's what's missing in this administration.
4: I know that I'm going to get into a little bit deeper about the cast of characters and the normalization of this cruelty and chaos and corruption. But so stay with me for a minute, because this is important. Getting back and staying with the mob-style tactics theme, I can't help but think, are we seeing what we saw in New York in the 1990s with the Mullen Commission? Do you remember when they had the Dirty 30 and Mary Jo White was a U.S. attorney, mm-hmm. all those dirty cops, and there's that saying that we have, you can judge a tree by its fruit, like the rotten tree. And what happened in the 90s, as you know, is all these cops, well over 30, were into all the bad stuff, corruption, drug dealing, all those things. I feel like that's kind of where we're at again. I feel like it's like 1990 is New York. People who were sworn to have a shield as a symbol of protection, upholding the law, did just the opposite. They used it as a sword against everybody and then self-dealing and you name it. So I guess my question was, in the lesson there, what were the guardrails? Is it brave and courageous people? Is it the everyday person that steps up? Is it that cop that finally says, I can cross the blue line and tell people what's really going on? And do we have those people in 2026?
5: Yeah. You know, President Trump has filled his cabinet with people who are like-minded and who are loyal to him. And I think that has been his litmus test throughout. I have read that to get a position within the Trump administration, you had to give the correct answer to whether the 2020 election was stolen. Mm-hmm. And anybody who would not say what he wanted them to say was not considered for one of those positions. And what happens, and I've seen this in cases that I've prosecuted, when you are willing to lie about something that is so obviously false, you have crossed a line and they own you, because to admit that what you said was a lie is to confess your own lack of integrity. And so once you've crossed that line, you're kind of, you know, in for a penny, in for a pound. And so I don't expect people like Pete Hegseth or J.D. Vance or Marco Rubio to say, you know what, I was wrong, this guy is a crook. I think it's going to be up to all of us. I think the media has a role to play. I think historians have a role to play. I think teachers have a role to play. But I think all of us in educating our fellow citizens so that we can take our power back at the ballot box.
4: Thank you. If you don't mind naming names.
5: I don't mind.
4: And I have those same names coming up. Who do you believe? We have these good people out here, and you see people in the No Kings March, and you see people stepping forward and leaving justice and saying, I'm not going to work for this administration. You're not going to have leverage on me. You're not going to do this mob style. I believe in the Constitution. I'm trying to do the right thing. And we've normalized such brutal behavior, obscene behavior. And I think a lot of us saw it coming in 2016. We all knew who he was in 2016. So who do you believe right now in 2026 are these brave and courageous people like you that are writing these kind of books and are on the shows and, you know, other folks? Can you name some names to tell us who are those people, who are those change makers, who are still guiding us that we can still believe in?
5: I'll give you two names. How about Renee Good and Alex Pretty?
4: Yes.
5: I think that... And thousands of other people whose names are unknown to us. You know, certainly there are people out there who are speaking out, some members of Congress, mostly not of the president's own party, but some of them who have become lame ducks, who've lost their elections, are suddenly finding their voice, some Republicans in Congress. But I really think a very good story of success are just the good people of Minneapolis who fought back. And it came with a price for some people. I mean, you know, Renee Good and Alex Pretty lost their lives. We saw some people indicted. Recently, there was a group of 15 people who were indicted. There was that other group of people who protested in the church who were indicted. But there were so many people who said, we are going to help our neighbors who can't go outside to get food. We are going to stand up. We are going to peacefully protest. And ultimately, I think they won. They saw mm-hmm. ICE leave. They saw Gregory Bovino. He was the very cruel Customs and Border Protection leader who got driven out and forced into retirement. And so I think it's a great example, and it inspires me when we see ordinary people who can say, we own our streets. And certainly, you can enforce immigration law. That's fine. But the way you're doing it with such cruelty and dehumanizing, if you look at the social media of the White House or their webpage, it's all these memes that depict immigrants as less than human and are gleeful about the cruelty that's inflicted on them, you know, showing chains. Or do you remember when those men were deported to El Salvador and they posted that video, like Hollywood quality, showing these men forced to their knees and their head shaved? That was an effort to not only dehumanize them, but I think to dehumanize us, to make us see our fellow humans as less than, as other, and to cheer Trump on in this immigration enforcement. It's a real tactic to divide and conquer. And I think the story of Minneapolis, the people of Minneapolis, have shown us that united together, we can defeat that kind of effort.
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4: You did something really interesting in your book that I appreciated, a real literary tool or style. Your book is divided into three sections, and each section begins with a victim or a villain or a saint or a situation, and then you go through the process and the guardrails about what happened, and then you tie it up at the end, like, this is how the system's supposed to work. This is how the courts are supposed to work. This is the rule of law. These are how these, if you have these corrupt systems, this is how they developed and this is how we fixed it. When that type of corruption, chaos, and cruelty was uncovered, we responded as a nation with the rule of law. And so what I wanted to ask you is, what happened to us in our guardrails today? What the hell happened? Why did we become so normalized, even though we knew who this man was in 16, gone, then back? What happened to us? Are we victims? Are we innocent bystanders? Are we enablers? Tell me who we are right now from that. What happened?
5: I don't think Donald Trump created our situation, but I think he exploited it. I think that we now live in an age where we have a real plurality in our country. He talks about Make America Great Again. I think he's referring to a time in, I don't know, the 1950s, when America was great for some, but not for most of us, right? I mean, the America he wants to go back to, again, is a time when white Christian men were on top of the pyramid. I think we live in a time now when there's certainly a place for white Christian men. I'm married to one. I have three sons. I love white Christian men. But But we all want to have a place at the table. And in Donald Trump's America of Greatness, it was a time when women were second-class citizens, when minorities were on the bottom rung of society, when the LGBTQ community was invisible. And I think there's a goal that they kind of liked it that way. But here we are in 2026, and all of these different groups want their seat at the table. They want their voices heard, understandably. And that makes the world kind of messy because we have a lot of differences of opinion about how things are supposed to go. And so rather than listen to those voices and try to find places where we can be united and common ground, President Trump has worked to stoke divisions in society. If we could ever get working class white people together with working class minorities, that would be a very powerful voting bloc. And so instead, he stokes division between those groups. And when he says, you're forgotten, you're left behind, you're worse off than you were in your parents' generation, they were. And the reason is not the DEI that he blames it on, or the immigrants, or the LGBTQ community, or minorities. It's because of policies starting in the Reagan administration that benefit the wealthy and harm the working class. You know, the tax rate was like 79% in the 1970s. Now we all pay the same rate, unless you're Donald Trump, in which case you pay nothing. There's this skew, the system is rigged against us. It is skewed in favor of the wealthy. But to protect the wealthy, let's divide people based on race and class and religion. And that way, if we're all fighting with each other, then he can continue these policies because our strongest loyalty is to our racial and ethnic and religious identities and not to our pocketbooks. And I think that is something that Donald Trump has exploited, and it's why we find ourselves in this predicament.
4: So you bring up a real interesting point, and I really mean this because I'm taking notes, and of course you know me, I already took notes beforehand. So 250 years, our country. Well, I was already here, so I don't know about you guys, but a role member of the Blackfeet Nation, born and raised on the Puyallup, a stepdad's Yakima. Can I just ask you this on a real, I was going to say personal level, like it's just you and I sitting here. Were we always these people, though? Did Trump really show us who we are? Did he make us hold up a mirror and realize, and that's okay about, we have biases, we have prejudices, we have flaws, but America was supposed to be this great experiment idea that we so transcended above that. And then all of a sudden, this person shows up. And maybe he did show us who we are.
5: Well, sure. I mean, if you look at our nation's history, we had European settlers come here and murder indigenous peoples. We had
4: slavery.
5: Yeah, plantation owners who enslaved others and imported people, kidnapped people from their homeland and enslaved them. We had women without the right to vote until 1920. We've seen discrimination against groups based on disability. The LGBTQ community has been oppressed to this day. So we are a country that has certainly had moments, I think, of shame. But one of the things I always felt, especially as a woman in my lifetime, it felt like we were making progress. That certainly we've had problems in our country, but that we were moving toward a more perfect union. And I feel like in the past 10 years, we've taken not just one step back, but 10 steps back. I think about the advances we made as women, at least in the 1970s and 80s. And it was, you know, really transformational to see all of the women in office and other kinds of things. But now with every group, there is this resentment that, you know, people feel like if you are lifted up, somehow that is pushing other people down.
4: But did we become complacent, though, with, you know, okay, our people got the right to vote in 1924. We get, you know, we go back and forth with dates and times and all of that. But do we get complacent in thinking, and like, you know, we talk about the third wave of feminism, and now we're talking about a billionaire class. Do we get complacent with capitalism and greed and money, and now we have a billionaire class, we have the Epstein class? I mean, do we just get complacent and like basically just kind of just assume that the world would just keep spinning the way we saw it, and we wouldn't really have to fight for anything anymore until this person showed up?
5: No, and I don't think we should blame us as individuals. I blame people who have advanced policies that make money more important than any other value in society.
4: Yes.
5: After Watergate, Congress passed a number of very good statutes. Many of them were immediately challenged. Many of them were upheld. One of them that got struck down happened with the Federal Election Campaign Act that put limits on the amount of campaign expenditures mm-hmm. people could make. And they said money equals speech, and therefore the First Amendment forbids any restrictions on expenditures. So I can cap how much I can donate to your campaign, but if I want to pay money for an ad that either supports you or attacks you, the Supreme Court said in Buckley v. Valeo in the 1970s, that is unconstitutional. So sky's the limit. Then fast forward to 2010 when the Supreme Court decides Citizens United and says those same rights now apply to corporations and organizations. That opens the floodgates to dark money and super PACs. And so now all those billionaires who are trying to protect all of that wealth inequality that they have amassed over the years can spend like drunken sailors to try to keep it that way. And so that's why we can't pass reasonable gun reform or, you know, protect kids in our schools or do any of the kinds of things that make common sense, things that most voters favor because big money is driving us in a direction to support the status quo.
4: That is really a good lead into my next question, and you know, I have to congratulate myself on my questions and how I thought the flow would go. This is what happens when you read the whole book and you know you have a professor of law and then you listen to the podcast and you're basically afraid of her. So you know that you have to know your stuff. And I know Thaddeus is out there and understands that. So the other question, which is great, what you were saying, why did so many businesses in courts and media outlets and companies and law firms and political leaders, why did they all just, I wasn't going to drop an F-bomb, why did they just capitulate?
5: Capitulate's a good word.
4: Okay.
5: I can answer that question in two words, and those words are
4: fear
5: and greed.
4: Oh my God, that's, I had it right here.
5: Is that what you wrote down?
4: I got on my bingo card right there.
5: Yeah.
4: Fear, greed, power, cowardice.
5: So, you know, law firms, these big, powerful global law firms were attacked. Donald Trump extorted them. He issued these executive orders falsely accusing them of engaging in lawfare simply for hiring some of the people who went after Donald Trump, like, you know, Robert Mueller and Andrew Weissman, who worked on his team, or Mark Pomerantz, who worked for the Manhattan DA's office, Mark Elias, who represented the Clinton campaign. And he said, you law firms, Perkins Coie was one who fought back.
4: Yes.
5: Let's hear it for them.
4: It's in the book.
5: But the conditions were things like, you are going to lose your security clearances, we will never hire any of your lawyers in the federal government, and you cannot enter a federal building, including courthouses. If you're a lawyer, good luck practicing law if you can't go into a courthouse. So this is a real mob tactic. Inflict pain on your rival or your critic, and coerce them to come to the table to negotiate their own punishment. And that's what he did to them. And he said, you know, give me some free pro bono hours and we'll make it all go away. You know, it's like saying, nice restaurant you got here. It'd be a shame if something should happen to it. But if you like, I can watch it for you if you just pay me $5,000 a week. I'll make sure nothing happens. You know, a little protection money. That's exactly what this was. And it was so disappointing to see so many of these law firms say, okay, we will pay you this. I think when I say fear, I think they were afraid that if they did not go along with this, that bad things would happen to them and their clients. You know, their clients are in battles with the federal government over approval of mergers, litigation, enforcement actions, licensing. And so they feared that President Trump would interfere with those interests. But I also think greed, because as we said, the four law firms that did agree to fight this, all won, understandably, as everyone knew they would. I think the firms didn't want to risk losing their clients and losing the business deals that makes some of these law firm partners, the average salary in one of these firms, $6 million a year. You know, it would be a little tough to settle for, say, I don't know, $5 million. You know, I don't know if I could do it. I don't know if I could do it. So I think there was a little bit of greed involved. But I think one of the things that they're learning now is what I saw in those extortion cases, which is people think, I'm going to pay off the extortionist this right one time, and then everything's going to be okay. Mm-mm. And what they realize is the extortionist keeps coming back for more, right, again and again and again. You know, it's like giving your lunch money to the bully. They, you know, they realize you're an easy mark and they just keep coming back. And so although those law firms paid in the form of pro bono legal hours, and they probably thought, this is a good deal, we're going to do pro bono legal services anyway, we just have to direct them toward President Trump's pet causes. But of course what that did is it took them off the playing field from challenging Trump's cases. They couldn't be on the other side of the V if they were representing Trump's pet causes. In his first administration, it was these big law firms that challenged some of his executive orders and his travel bans. So this time they've been neutralized and they've lost clients, they've lost lawyers. I know many of my law students don't want to work for these law firms that caved in. And you know, as a client, how can I expect you to stand up for me if you won't even stand up for yourselves?
4: Right.
5: So I think they have lost again and again as a result of this. It may have seemed like a short-term gain, but I think in the end it's causing them long-term pain.
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4: So we're going to move away from lawyers for a minute, and I want to go to the media. the media outlets, whether we're talking about CBS, 60 Minutes, ABC. Now, we know with business, there's money, there's greed, there's mergers, you know, we know, but let's just go over to this kind of access journalism and media outlets that have capitulated. And we can, you know, Bezos bought Washington Post, that is the Washington Post he bought. Mm-hmm. So let's talk about the media piece of that, when they capitulated, so many of them quickly, and we saw what happened with late night talk folks. You know, what are your thoughts about that side of the capitulation?
5: Yeah, I think it's been tragic, really. And again, I think it's fear and greed. You know, the First Amendment is so important because it guarantees the right to free press. And I think it was Thomas Jefferson who said something to the effect of, you know, were I to have to choose between a free government and a free press, I would not hesitate to choose the latter, because the exposure and the information is so essential to a free society. And in fact, I talk about in the book some lessons from history, and one of them is the role of the free press so many times in exposing injustices in our country that led to change. The civil rights movement, the Watergate scandal, the Gilded Age, so many of the changes that came about because of public awareness brought out by the media. So of course, a mob-style leader fears the media and wants to silence them and control them. And so one of the things we saw President Trump do is to file these frivolous lawsuits against ABC and CBS and some of these others in an effort to silence them. You know, you see them for defamation and fraud and other kinds of things, seeking millions of dollars. And what was so stunning to me is how quickly they caved.
4: Yeah.
5: So ABC paid a settlement when George Stephanopoulos said some things that were literally true.
4: Rape instead
5: about,
4: of...
5: About rape with E. Jean Carroll. And then CBS caved over a lawsuit about 60 Minutes where they, get this, edited the interview of Kamala Harris. I don't know of a single television program that does not edit an interview that they do with anybody. I mean... The show is called 60 Minutes, right? It's not 72 minutes or 84 minutes. It's 60 minutes. Of course they had to edit it. And he claimed it was fraud for them to edit that. And they caved. They paid and they agreed to produce the transcript and they apologized. And why do they do that? I think it's because of fear. They don't want them to keep coming after them. They don't want to lose their broadcast license. Remember, Brendan Carr made some threats about that.
4: Yeah.
5: But I also think there's greed. You know, we live in this world of consolidation, and these media companies, you know, keep buying each other. I think we're all owned by Paramount Plus these days, by the way. And it's billions of dollars. And so, you know, if I pay $6 million, does that mean I get the $100 billion merger deal? Well, okay, right? It's just the cost of doing business. But I think they're selling more than the settlement of this case. They are selling their souls. They're selling the First Amendment. And I think that we as consumers have you know, power of boycotts and other things to tell them that we don't agree with it. I saw something recently that ABC is asking its viewers to share its view. You know, there's currently a battle between the president and now The View, and talking mm-hmm. about the equal time rule and some other kinds of things, some very heavy-handed tactics to try to get them to control who their guests are. And they've asked the public to share with the government how they feel about that, which I think is kind of interesting. So, you know, we have the power and we shouldn't forget that.
4: Well, you kind of answered a second question, but I'm going to go back. I had one of two, but you kind of went into the second, but I'm going to ask you this because I may tie it back together. You made a really nice quote in your book from Maureen Comey, Comey's daughter, mm-hmm. who was fired or left or resigned from Department of Justice.
5: Yeah.
4: And she made a statement, and you quoted it, and I wrote it down because it seemed very, it just was so timely for me, when she said, quote, "Fear is the tool of the tyrant." Talk to us a little bit about what that means, particularly in your book, The Fix, in real time. And you kind of touched on it already with the cast of characters and the people that Trump surrounded himself, Bondi, Paddle, Hegseth, Rubio, Miller, J.D. Vance, and the whole Trump family, Leachine, Levitt, all of them. So talk to us about that. Fear is the tool of the tyrant.
5: Yeah. So Maureen Comey, of course, was a prosecutor, daughter of Jim Comey, the former FBI director, who led the Russia investigation during Trump's first term and has been an outspoken critic. He himself has, of course, been indicted twice. First one didn't stick for false statements before Congress. Now he's been indicted for posting a picture of seashells forming the words 8647. We're not supposed to say that out loud, I guess. Even though you can go to Amazon right now and find T-shirts and caps and all kinds of things that say 8647. But this was his daughter, a very accomplished prosecutor in the Southern District of New York, a very fine prosecutor's office. She led the Epstein investigation and handled the trial of Ghislaine Maxwell, and Sean Combs handled them very well. And one day out of the blue got an email from Pam Bondi saying, pursuant to Article 2, you are hereby separated and terminated from the Department of Justice. You know, despite the fact that she has civil service protections and other things, she has filed a lawsuit to challenge that. She should win. But, of course, the point is to punish her and to make her lose her job. And it, even if she wins, you know, who'd want to go back to to that climate? But she sent this in an email to her colleagues before she left, and she said, you know, please continue to do your important work here, and don't be afraid, because fear is the tool of the tyrant. And that is the big goal here, right? To these executive orders, the punishment, the cruelty, the show of force on the streets with immigration agents, the calling up of the National Guard, the National Guard on the streets of Washington, D.C., the masked agents. It is, I think, an effort to instill fear, because when we're afraid, we keep our heads down. It has a chilling effect on discourse, because people don't want to be arrested. They don't want to be punished. They don't want to be beaten on the streets. They don't want to be shot like Renee Good and Alex Priddy. And so instilling fear is a way of controlling a population. I think we have not only an ability, but a duty to respond to that. I was talking earlier with some of the members here about how peaceful protest is incredibly valuable, but you have to be very careful not to cross the line, because they will jump if you do. You cannot in any way obstruct a federal officer who is working in their duties. Like, you can't get in their way. You can't stop their car. You can't do any of that. You will be arrested. You can't throw stuff. You can't damage property. You can't hurt people. But you don't need to. You just need to be out there speaking. You may be arrested anyway, because, and we've seen that in some instances, but I think this show of force is an effort to silence people. And, you know, when you're silenced, you can act with impunity. And I think that's the goal, to have a chilling effect on all of us.
7: I'm going to go off script just a little bit, because this was one of the questions that I had, and I have a few more, but I want to give the audience an opportunity to ask questions. But I want to shift over to these women that have challenged Trump. Whether we're talking about Liz Cheney, Elizabeth Warren, I'm thinking of Kara Swisher, Caitlin Collins, Molly Jong-Fast. I mean, there's a lot of these writers, and I listen to your podcast, by the way. A lot of these women that challenge, and what is this thing with, how are the women's voices different than the men's? I hear a difference, but I want to know what your thoughts were. Because you know a lot of these people.
5: One of the voices that I think has been so powerful is that of E. Jean Carroll. I mean, she had some guts. It takes a lot of guts to take on somebody like this, because not only are you putting yourself in the public eye and risking loss. I mean, anytime you bring a lawsuit, there's always a risk that you lose, even if you believe it's a righteous cause, that a jury doesn't see the case your way, or you know, the judge dismisses the case or whatever. So there's litigation risk, but there is also the very real it's not just a risk, reality, that you will get threats, death threats. You will get people who want to hurt you because they see you as some enemy. And she won defamation suits twice. She's still trying to collect, working her case up to the Supreme Court. But I think that, you know, President Trump has an especially strong disdain for, not for everybody who opposes him, but particularly women. I mean, think about the way he treats some of these women reporters. Quiet Piggy, remember that? Quiet Piggy? It is an effort to insult and demean and degrade, usually on the basis of looks. Remember when E. Jean Carroll sued him for a defamation after he denied that he had sexually assaulted her? It was things like, she's not my type. She's not a 10, you know, all these kinds of things. It's all about appearances and looks and how you fit some traditional stereotype of what a woman is supposed to look like as a, you know, sexual object, as opposed to seeing you as an equal human capable of reason and thought and perspective. I mean, he's gone after Liz Cheney. Hillary Clinton, of course, is one of his favorite enemies. But what do you see with regard to his attacks on women?
7: Well, going back to 16 and all the other issues, but I think for me, watching the attacks and the misogyny and the way it's been normalized in when we watch, you know, when we watch the interviews, even with Peter Hegseth and his War Department, and who, and someone help me, I can't remember now, I should because I read her book. Who is the young woman that went to Liz Cheney who used to work in the White House who turned on Trump?
5: Cassidy. Cassidy Hutchinson.
7: If you ever get a chance to do the audio or read her book, and it gives...
5: After you read mine, of course.
7: But after you read that and the podcast and Attack Within, I had read Liz Cheney's book and her book back to back like 3 or 4 years ago. And it just really jolted me, being a mother of two daughters, very strong-willed daughters, and now I'm a grandmother to a daughter, and a grandson and a granddaughter, is the misogyny, the throughput line that it's still okay in 2026 in the 21st century to value women, but not just to value or have this idea, but to actually say it on TV in front of God and everybody, and there's a bunch of people out there shaking their head like, this is okay. I mean, that's what I see, and I see it in Seattle too. So, but it, not at the level, obviously. God forbid in the city. But I'm thinking, because you're out there. You know, you're out there. Joyce Vance is out there.
5: Yep.
7: And who's the other one who did the Watergate stuff?
5: Jill Weinbanks.
7: Jill Weinbanks. Yeah. Tell me about that being, because you're kind of a frontliner out there.
5: Yeah. And, you know, our other sister is Kimberly Atkins-Store.
7: Yes.
5: And
7: she's great.
5: So not only do we get it as women, she gets it doubly as a woman of color. Because there's also... you know, there's misogyny and there's misogynoir, which is, you know, a double dose of hatred for women of color. I get death threats. I get hateful emails. My email is, you know, on the law school's public facing website, so it's easy to find me. But it is amazing how you just say something. You know, Donald Trump was charged with convicted of 34 felonies, right? Some objective fact. You left-wing lunatic, you know, blue language. It's amazing. And I think some of that is the normalization of, as you say, misogyny, xenophobia, homophobia, all of these things. We had reached a point in society where I thought we were making a great deal of progress on these things. And I think we have. But as I said, it feels like we've regressed so much. And I think some of it is by verbalizing these things and saying out loud, it gives license to others to say similar things. And there are also these influencers on social media who, you know, I imagine they get paid. But now there's all these women with like Turning Point USA who are starting to normalize the idea that women should not have the right to vote. That there should be one vote per household, yeah. And only the husband should be permitted to vote. I mean, this is lunacy. But the more you say it out loud, the more normal it becomes. You know, think about your own crowd. We all, you know, people dress alike. People talk alike. We're all chameleons. We tend to conform to the people we see and the way we talk. And I think the more, you know, just... saying these things over and over and over again does normalize it. And so I think we need to use our voices to speak out against it and talk about just how outrageous it is to think about the idea of, like, taking away the right for women to vote.
7: Right. Well, and also the right to choose for our bodies.
5: Absolutely. That's another thing where there's been this huge movement. I mean, think about in the 1970s, the Republican Party was... in favor of the ERA,
7: mm-hmm.
5: Favored conservation, as we called it then, cared about the environment and Earth Day and all of these things. And it wasn't until, you know, they got the memo that this wasn't going to be part of the party platform that things started to change. And the talking points, you know, the idea that climate change is a hoax. I mean, come on. It's just objectively wrong. And yet people continue to spout these lies because it has become normalized in certain parts of the culture. And so I think all of us have an obligation to speak out when we hear those kinds of lies.
7: Well, also too, before I move on to this next question, is, and this is for your next book when you come out, is we've seen, and I've seen, and I'm 65, we have seen that anything that's feminine, that's female power, that's centered in women, in our power to have children, to be mothers, to be grandmothers, to carry wisdom, that's weak and bad. And anything that makes you a bro and greedy and a billionaire makes you a man, and that's power. I have never seen this shift so markedly than I have in the last decade, mm-hmm. quite frankly. I'll come back to that in a moment because I have a question on that. But let me go back to a question I have. I have to say, part three of her book is very lawyerly, and I got into it deep, too deep. It was too much. The highlighter tabbing type of person. Part three of your book is titled, How Do We Take It Back? And your book says that, you know, you offer and remind us of all these tools that we have. The law, and to name a few, the guardrails, if you will, the litigation, the revamping Department of Justice and ethics, local and state power, finance laws, voting, education. You have just phenomenal, just examples that are phenomenal just to go through and read. So my question to you is, being where you sit as a former U.S. attorney, a law professor, and whether you like it or not, an influencer and a great podcaster, do you think that we right now in 2026, do we have the political courage, do we have the political maturity to face this moment and change it?
5: It's a very good question, and I don't know. There are times when I think that not enough people are paying attention. I think there are those who think they like what they see from the Trump administration. I think there are some like us who are horrified. And I worry about that group in the middle, because I think the super MAGAs are never going to come along. I think there is a strong number of people who are horrified by what they see. But I worry about that middle group who kind of likes their 401k. They don't love everything about Donald Trump. They think he's kind of mean. I love the UFC fighting on the White House lawn and all that, but they're willing to tolerate it because they like their comfort and their comfort creatures. And so I think the way we have to bring them along is by showing them what's at stake. I think we can point to some other cultures to talk about what's at stake. Until recently, Hungary was moving in this very dangerous direction. They've had a course correction, and I think there's some lessons there. But in Russia, which is really where I think we could be headed, we see a country where people have just disengaged from politics because they view politics the way we might view professional wrestling, right? It's all a little show. And, you know, some people actually go out and vote. That's adorable. But we know it's all fixed. It's all rigged. And in the end, Putin's going to win again. And so maybe we're a little bit entertained by this little political show, but in the end, we can't change it at all. And so all we worry about is our families and our jobs, because that's the only thing that we can control. That is no way to live. That is not the kind of freedom that we've had. And maybe in this 250th year, when people are spending more time thinking about the founding documents and why we're here, it's all about liberty.

0: Millennials, we're tired of this crap. We don't got nothing to lose. We don't got a house. We don't got a 401k. We're going to vote. We're young. And what do we do as, I see myself as an elder now, and is it Gen Z that's going to do it, and how do we help them?
1: I don't think we have the luxury of waiting for any one group or individual to save us. It's got to start with each of us. We all have to feel some responsibility to save us. I'd like to think of all of us as having a responsibility to be ambassadors for democracy and thinking about what we can do ourselves. But I do think that there's a reason that candidates who are promoting affordability are doing well. Whether you call yourself a socialist or a Democrat or whatever you call yourself, I think younger people are less concerned with the labels. I think people over a certain age freak out when they hear the word socialist, and I think young people don't blink an eye. What they care about is policies that make life affordable. The average age for a first-time home buyer in the United States right now is 38 years old.
0: I just read that.
1: And I think young people are seeing, like, I can't afford to buy a house. I'm paying all this rent and I'm just running on a treadmill. I'm not saving the money I need to buy. I'll never be able to own my own home, which of course is the biggest investment most of us ever make. And it's a great investment.
0: Yes.
1: And it's also good for communities when people own their own homes, because then we're invested in communities. We get to know our neighbors. We look out for our neighbors. We beautify our homes. All of those things are so incredibly important. Affordability, I think, is a really important issue. Back in Bill Clinton's day, they said it's the economy, stupid. But I think this wealth gap is the thing. It isn't so much economy in terms of the gross national product or the stock market. It's about my standard of living. People see these billionaires, and now they flaunt it. We really are living in a second gilded age.
0: Yeah.
1: With the robber barons, you know, it used to be oil and railroads, and now it's tech and .com, and no offense, Seattle. You know, I know you've got your tech jobs and all that. How the other half lives, there's a lot of people who are hurting economically because of those policies we've had since the Reagan administration. And so when there are politicians who say, let's work on making things affordable, I think it is such a clear path to victory for a politician. This is what Peter Magyar did in Hungary. He campaigned very hard in the areas that were previously won by Viktor Orban. And he talked about affordability. He talked about, aren't we tired of the fear and the hate? Don't we want to be united and feel some pride in our country again? Why don't we come together? So if we could unite progressives and populists and get over these racial divisions that the president has stoked, I think there is a great opportunity for visionary leadership to come in and unite us. And so that, I think, is a hopeful way that all of us can try to advance toward the future.
0: Income inequality and the capitalism that I grew up with, probably that you grew up with, isn't the capitalism we see now. I think the capitalism we see now is just basic hoarding. I mean, how much money do you need, Mr. Musk?
1: Turns out $1 trillion is how much he needs.
0: How much money do you need, Mr. Bezos? Girlfriend and wife can go to the moon. Okay. We all got to listen to President Obama and Michelle Obama in the opening of the Presidential Center. I have to admit, I always tear up because I'm like, it used to be like this. What are your thoughts about the spirit or the sentiment of the president, former President Obama, when he was telling us, again, I thought, oh, he's speaking to me. Don't long for the past. Roll up your sleeves. Vision, not vengeance. What are your thoughts on that?
1: It's about action and it's about hope. And that's what we need. One of the goals of an authoritarian is to make you feel helpless and hopeless. Mm-hmm. It's why President Trump puts his name and his picture on everything, because he wants you to think he is omnipotent, that he is everywhere and that he cannot be defeated. As President Obama has said, and by the way, I think his greatest speech is the one he gave at Selma, Alabama.
0: Oh, yeah.
1: If you haven't read it lately, it is so worth a reread. I happen to be there, so maybe that's why I like it
0: so much.
1: Okay,
0: don't brag now. You're just showing off.
1: Yeah,
0: okay.
1: I am just showing off. It's a speech I've read and reread, and what he talks about is what American exceptionalism means to him. People like to think America's exceptional because, like, God chose us to be the shining city on the hill, and somehow he likes us better than France and Ghana or something. But he said, no, what makes America exceptional is our ability to change. And it's always been ordinary Americans who rolled up their sleeves and fixed things.

0: things. The people who worked on the Underground Railroad and the people who marched across the Edmund Pettus Bridge in Selma, Alabama, the women who fought for the right to vote. All of these injustices throughout our nation's history were solved with ordinary people. What he speaks to is action. We can't just sit around waiting for someone else to do it. And hope. We have to believe that we can succeed. It was nostalgic, but I agree with him that we can't look past. History tells us that when there's been a disruptor, we don't go back to what we were. We have something that's new. And I think that's exciting. What does our future look like? We have the ability to shape that and to build that. And I think that we can use this dark time in our nation's history as a lesson to come together, united, and solve some of these problems. We know what the path needs to look like. Yeah. We just need to get out there and do it.
1: President Obama also said that what America does best is look forward. Do you agree with that, that what America does, now, it doesn't mean we forget the past, but one of the things that we do best is look forward. What are your thoughts on that?
0: There are times when we're not so great, but I do think that one of the things we have the ability to do is to shape our future, which is what he talked about in that other speech that I talked about. And I want to just remind everybody about all the things that we can do. Not only can we vote, but we can encourage our friends and others to vote. You know, young people still vote in dismally low percentages. So if you've got young people in your lives, like, encourage them to get out there and register and vote. We can do a lot of important things. Protesting is incredibly valuable. If you've participated in any of these No Kings protests, they work. They are valuable. Minnesota shows us what it works. In the book, I talk about political scientist Erica Chenoweth, who is at Harvard. She has studied regime change around the world and concludes that if even only 3.5% of the population engages in peaceful protest, they can effect regime change. And part of the reason is the protesters themselves are out there inspiring each other and empowering each other. But there are other people, like that group we talked about who's not paying attention. They see you. They see you on television. They see you on social media and the internet. And they realize, wow, there is a big group of people who think something is amiss in our country. Maybe I should wake up and pay attention. So that's really powerful. And then, of course, if you don't know where to begin or plug in, there are all kinds of great organizations around this country where you can join and do discrete tasks. Like the League of Women Voters, great organization that provides information to voters in a time when there's so much disinformation, that you can add a lot of value there. Indivisible chapters, these are great. Grassroots organizations that are building democracy. We've got local political party groups through congressional districts or county parties. Lots of places where we can plug in and get to work if that's something you want to do. One thing I've done is just driving people to the polls. That is incredibly valuable. A senior citizen who can no longer drive but wants to exercise their right to vote, there's nothing more rewarding than spending Election Day driving people to the polls. So I hope all of you will find in your own way some way to get involved to be part of the solution.
1: So you end in your book with the powers of litigation and organizing and education and voting, and you talk about how hope looks forward. So my question to you is courage more contagious than fear, and why?
0: I think they're both contagious, courage and fear. People look to each other to see how should we react in this moment. If you've ever been in a building, like when the power goes out, the first thing people do is they kind of look at each other. They don't do anything until, like, should we be scared? Should we be freaked out? Is this okay? Is it coming back on in a minute? Are we okay here? And so you can lead by example, and people will follow your lead. As I said, we're all chameleons. If you show courage, others will follow. Courage is contagious, but so is fear. And as we said, fear is the tool of the tyrant. The response and the antidote to fear is courage. And so if we can stand up in our own way, whether it's participating in protests or just working one of these pro-democracy things, I think just even having courageous conversations with people in our own sphere. Research says that we are most influenced by the people around us, our friends, our families, our loved ones. And so you may have the crazy uncle who's MAGA forever. Don't worry about him. You don't have to talk to him. But you may also have friends or family who are these people who are not really paying attention. They don't think it's a big deal. They think all these talks about authoritarianism are overblown. They roll their eyes when you talk about some of the problems that are happening. We have an obligation, I think, to share with them our views and the evidence that we have about these things. Because if they trust you and respect you, it may plant a seed that will cause them to rethink what's happening in our country, too.
2: We're going to have to end this town hall talk before the question and answers from the audience. We've been listening to Barbara McQuaid speaking with Deborah Juarez about preserving our democracy. Barbara McQuaid's new book, The Fix, Saving America from the Corruption of a Mob-Style Government, draws on her decades of legal experience to argue how systems of organized crime and political opportunism exploits the levers of power, using corruption, cruelty, and chaos as tools to dominate institutions and eliminate accountability. This talk happened at Town Hall August 8th, 2026. Tune in on Wednesday to our Morning News and Public Affairs program to hear the entire broadcast, including the questions and answers with the audience. Tune in every Monday night at 6 p.m. for more Town Hall Talks.

Whoops, I missed the top of the hour there. Sorry about that. by like 12 seconds. Okay, I'm here. Let's make sure. Yep, that's me. I'm on the air. Let's get started. This is KBFG LP Seattle. My name is Major Tim, and this is Office Hours. I am going to do a show. It's been a few weeks, actually. In the past month and a half or so, I maybe have done one show for a variety of reasons. I have been traveling. I've had family commitments and other things, which I could talk about because I do like to share with you, my listeners, some of the things that have loomed large in my life. But let's focus on some music. This just came in front of me, in front of my eyes, however it did. It might have been by an algorithm. It might have been because somebody sent it to me, but I don't think so. I think it was just, oh, hey, Major Tim likes this kind of thing. Maybe he'll like this. And it was another Seattle radio station, KEXP, perhaps you've heard of it. And they had done a live in-studio performance of a group called, now I don't know if I'm pronouncing that right, but we're going to learn that this hour. We're going to learn who is Lee Nalchi, L-E-E-N-A-L-C-H-I. This music was unlike anything I had ever heard. Well, now that's not quite right, is it? Here's what I love about it. This music combines things I'd never heard combined this way. So let's stop me talking and let's have you listen. We're going to hear their latest single. It's called Tiger Is Coming. It's about 5.5 minutes long. And I think you'll see what I mean. All right, it's KBFG Seattle. Tiger Is Coming by Lee Nalchi. Brand new release right here on, did I just say, KBFG Seattle.

I think we can all agree, Tiger is coming. That is Lee Nalchi. So perhaps that caught you the way it caught me, which was, what? Like, wow. Like, I want to know what this is. What is this? Okay. And the second question you might ask is, are they coming to Seattle? Yes. Yes, they're coming to Seattle. They're part of a music festival, or actually, let's call it a music and arts festival. I'm a little embarrassed that I've never heard it. I'm not sure if this festival is brand new or the Seattle instantiation of it is brand new or what. But it's called the Axis Festival. November 6th. Okay. And if you look up Axis, just spelled the regular way, you'll learn about this huge... Now this looks like something different. No, I think this is the right one. Gosh, it's very confusing what the Axis Festival is. But when you... you can't buy tickets just to one show. You have to buy tickets like to the whole festival, I guess. I'm really very confused about it. So look it up, because which I intend to, because there's a lot going on here, and I'm not even sure what it's about. It's down in Pioneer Square at like four different venues. It sounds kind of weird and disorienting and kind of cool. And so I might check that out, the Axis Festival. I don't know anything about it. So there you go. So this band, I'm going to read you the Wikipedia article, like the opening, just to give us like, get us grounded. Who is this? Okay. So Lee Nalchi is a South Korean Pansori pop band formed in 2019. They've been around, but they just got a U.S. Label. Okay. The band has a unique lineup with two female and two male traditional Korean singers, two bassists, and a drummer. The traditional singers are graduates of Seoul National University's traditional music department. Okay. One of the two bassists, Jong Yong-gyo, I am going to mispronounce these names, and I apologize. If they were Chinese, I could pronounce them. I'm sorry. So bassist Jong Yong-gyo scored the films The Wailing, and Train to Busan, 2016. I've seen Train to Busan. It's quite a good zombie film. And played bass for a band called Sing Sing, all one word, but there's two S's at the front of each sing. I don't know. There you go. Fellow bassist Jong Jung Yop previously played bass for Kiha and the Faces. Drummer Lee Chul Hee was also drummer for Sing Sing. The band is named after Lee Nalchi, a Pansori master and Jultagi performer of the 1880s. Now, if you don't understand most of the proper nouns I'm using, don't worry. Neither do I. We're going to figure it out. All of the members participate in coming up with a song in a rhythmic, collaborative way. And they all met during a 2018 performance of Dragon King at the Asia Culture Center in Gwangju. Okay. All right. So, Pansori, we need to learn what that is, and we need to learn let's look at this. So let's play some more music, and then we're going to learn a little more. And I'm doing this show partly as a demonstration. This is Office Hours. I'm Major Tim. I knew I was going to do this band tonight, but I didn't do any work beforehand. Not because it's good practice. Not because I'm telling you this is how you make good radio. Just to kind of demonstrate that you could, almost literally, if you wanted to, you could just sit down with an idea and go live on the radio
and explore that idea. Again, I'm not recommending it. I'm just saying that it could be that simple. And a lot of times I use office hours to satisfy my own curiosity, just to spend an hour exploring music that would be very hard for me to do in my normal life because I'm interrupted constantly by different things and I have no continuity of time, of focus. And guess what? If I'm live on the radio, I have continuity of focus. This is what I'm doing. This is the only thing I'm doing. This is very therapeutic for me. And it allows me to do a little bit of, not a deep dive, but a shallow dive, a shallow immersion in what is this band, Lee Nolte. Okay. So that's, I think that's kind of cool. I enjoy that. Let's play. So that track, Tiger, is coming. Of their tracks that they have on one of the streaming services, it is by far the one with the most listens. And I think it's because of that KEXP video. You might check that out. It's on YouTube. And just they're getting a little traction in front of audiences that never heard of them before, like me. And now, like you. Okay. So let's listen to another one that sort of caught me. When I started listening to him, like, wait, what? Who is this? This one is called Here Comes That Crow. It doesn't have that many listens, but I'm like, I think that's a great track. Maybe we'll listen to it. It's short. Let's listen to a couple of tracks off that album. Wait a minute. I thought there were a couple of tracks. You know how these days albums aren't albums, releases are just singles? What is this one? What's this album? Bear with me a moment. Yeah, Here Comes That Crow. That was weird. Okay. And these last three. Oh, that one's kind of long. Okay. Sorry. We're going to listen to Here Comes That Crow, followed by Let's Live for Today. All right, we're just going to listen to these two. And then we're going to learn more about this band from South Korea called Lee Nolte on KBFG Seattle.

Let's Live for Today by Lee Nalce, preceded by Here Comes That Crow. My name is Major Tim. This is Office Hours. Excuse me, that's how we use the cough button or the mute button when we have to, you know, clear our throat or something, and you don't need to put that out over the air. Okay, I'm going to go to the Lee Nalce website. That's not it. No, it's not it. Okay, I found it. It's at leenalce.com. LeeNalci. Now, they have a page that's called their bio. Well, it's not a bio, but it is a little essay by Shannon Lee. And let's just check if Shannon Lee was one of the performers in the band. Not obviously, although there are some Lees, and Shannon may be the English name that she has adopted. Okay, could be, but I'm not sure. All right, so let's read this essay, which is called a bio, but it's not a bio. Most of the people reading this bio won't be able to understand Lee Nalce's lyrics. Funnily enough, a lot of Korean speakers won't be able to either. Hee hee, ha ha, hoot hoot, ayay, kuhululu. Like many old languages, Korean is full of onomatopoeias, words that echo the sounds heard in the surrounding world. Kwal kwal is the sound of a running stream. Gaegul gaegul goes the frog. Thagan thagan mimics the soft somnolent breath of a baby or a cat. These, of course, have easy English analogs, the drip drop of rain, the frog ribbits, the baby cries wah. More elusive in English are mimetic words, or words whose sounds are meant to capture a sensation, the sound of a motion, or even an emotion. In Korean, these types of words are called uteo. Again, apologies. If you are a Korean speaker and you would like to do a show where you did more better justice to this material, please reach out to me, tim@kbfgseattle.org. If you want to do the entire show in Korean, that'd be fine too. I will continue. A slippery floor is mikkelmikkel. Soul soul is a kind of gentle and subtle slowness, like in a breeze or a scent. Ubelchumel describes hesitation. The repetition in these words create their own rhythmic unit. Each word functions like the tiniest of songs, and though one might not know how to speak Korean, somehow, as in music, these subtle inflections of sound transmit meaning beyond specific language. In the case of Lee Nalce's music, Koreans couldn't tell you what the songs are really about, something about a rabbit's liver, something about a soft-shelled turtle. They're taken from pansori, a traditional style of musical storytelling, often compared to opera. Rooted in shamanism and developed during the Joseon Dynasty, 17th century, these songs tell epic tales of love, virtue, sorrow, and dragon kings. Like Beowulf, pansori is told in an ancient version of the Korean language. Still, the sounds emitting from Lee Nalce's singers are transcendent, as if reverberating in our ears from a spiritual plane. Imagine a musical version of Hamlet set to a juicy, tripped-out bass hook. The psychedelic riffs are courtesy of Jong Yong-gyu's Lee Nalce's enigmatic leader. Born in 1968, Mr. Jong has witnessed the unprecedented popularity of Korean culture reach every corner of the planet. Even on this EP, you'll find evidence of that reach in their cover of Let's Live for Today, which we just heard, by Los Angeles rock band The Grassroots. Oh, I didn't realize that was a cover. Okay. Lee Nalce's version was originally recorded for
Kagonada's acclaimed adaptation of Min Jin Lee's best-selling novel, Pachinko, and was used as the theme song in the final episode. Okay, I don't know any of that. In a landscape dominated by the K-pop industry, Mr. Jong represents the country's small but dedicated indie music scene. He is also a prestigious film composer, scoring soundtracks for some of Korea's most celebrated movies, like Train to Busan, The Wailing, and The Good, The Bad, The Weird. Okay, I've got to see that one. You know I've got to see that one. Mr. Jong's work with Pansori began in 2007 after composing for choreographer An In-mi's piece, Bari. With musicians from that project, Mr. Jong went on to form groups such as Bibbing, Sing Sing, and eventually Linolchi. Okay. Pronounced, here's something helpful, Linolchi. Well, that's close, except it seems like they're implying that we drop the initial consonant L. Linolchi. Linolchi. Okay, I'm going to try it that way. From behind a cloud of gray curls, Mr. Jong wordlessly directs his vision of cross-cultural funk with a collaborative spirit. First comes the rhythm section, developed with drummer Oh Hyung-suk, which sets the foundation for a song. Then singers An Yi-ho, Park Soo-boom, Ra Seo-jin, and Choi Soo-in draw from the repertoire of Pansori songs to discover the most distinctive and fitting sounds. While many artists have attempted modern fusion, I had never seen someone break the framework as radically as he does, said Park Soo-boom, a singer, one of the singers. He creates space for us to consider how Pansori should exist within the music and how the four vocalists' voices can harmonize. It felt like stepping into a new world. Well, I gotta say, as a listener, I agree. As part of their training, Pansori singers are required to spend time singing next to a waterfall, tasked to carefully observe and mimic the sonic nuances of water, the gurgle, burble, and rush of it all. While the meaning of pan in Pansori is still widely debated, some say it means a situation where many people are gathered, others insist it's a song composed of varying tones. Sori translates simply as sound. Through Linolchi's songs, you'll hear many soris. Heel, heel, hal, hal, hoot, hoot, suk, yuk, aye, jururu, pong, pong, la, la, la, la. The meaning of these sounds might evade most listeners, but the way they are sung transcends all confines of time, space, and language. Listen as you would a waterfall. Okay, so that's enough talking from me. We have learned a little bit more about Linolchi, including how to pronounce it despite the fact that the first letter is L. I only work here. Okay, let's look at this. We heard that one. I want to hear, come back here. This one, Bird. I want to hear Bird. And which album is that off of? Okay, I've got a couple we're going to play. I'm going to play a little bit longer set. Two tracks. The first is Bird. Can't remember the second, but I'll tell you after we heard it, after we hear it. Here is Bird. You're hearing it on Office Hours right here on KBFG Seattle.

머리 뻘뻘

Oh, I need to hit pause. That was the end of the one I wanted to play. I'm here. No, I'm here. Okay. That was Ultimate Prescription, 7 minutes long, and it was like a little suite almost. It had like multiple, you know, it had different sections where it changed. That was very interesting. And before that, we heard Bird. Okay. So we've been hearing from Inalchi, which is spelled L-E-E-N-A-L-C-H-I, and you just don't pronounce the L, and then you're pretty much dead on. This is a South Korean band that combines a modern pair of bass guitars, drums, keys, and did I miss one? With four vocalists who are trained in classical Korean traditional singing. So that's why it sounds so interesting and like nothing you have heard. If you would like to hear them, and I'll bet you could hear all kinds of other amazing things at this same event, you might consider, I'm not being paid to say this, and I really don't know what it's going to be there. I just am intrigued. This festival in early November called, that's not it, here we are, Axis. It's in Pioneer Square, and when I don't mention a specific venue and I say Pioneer Square, it's because it's at several venues, and I think it's all weekend, like Friday, Saturday, and Sunday. And if you go to the website, it's part of Baba Obscura 2026. I don't really know what that is either, but it lists a bunch of bands, and I think there's performers who are other than bands as well. I'm not sure if it's all music or if there's more to it. It's going to be a lot of innovative, interesting music you have never heard is what I'm guessing. That's what I'm guessing. So you might check that out. If you search for Axis, is that the best way? Let me see if I search for Axis Seattle from scratch. I'm going to do Axis Music Festival. Let's see if that's going to send you to the right place. Actually, there's a lot of... Wait, is Axis a production company? Okay. The Axis is an event space. I'm sorry. It's one of the stages. Oh, wow. No wonder I'm so confused. Okay. The festival, the new Seattle Music Festival, is called Baba Obscura, B-A-B-A, Obscura, just like it sounds, O-B-S-C-U-R-A, a major four-day multi-club music festival. Okay, I get it. Wow, sorry about that. It's not the Axis Festival. It's Baba Obscura. Wow, okay, Tim. See, now, if you did your research before you turned the mic on, your show would run a little smoother. But sometimes even the mistakes serve the purpose of this show. And the purpose of this show is to demonstrate that if you want to create radio that's fun for you, interesting for the audience, it doesn't have to be perfect. It doesn't have to be perfect. Okay, that sounds like a cop-out, and that's not how I mean it at all. Actually, in most of life, it doesn't have to be perfect. And if you acquiesce to that reality, you're going to be a lot more serene. So there. Okay. Doesn't have to be perfect. My name is Major Tim. This is Office Hours on KBFG, and we've been learning about this South Korean band called Inalchi. Spelled with an L at the front, but you don't pronounce it. I think I've told you enough about it. I don't claim to understand all of the, you know, there was one thing I wanted to chase down. The leader of the band, as I understand it, is kind of Mr. Jong. Jong Yong-gyu, he's done a lot of other things. And I thought it might be interesting because we've got 15 minutes left. Let's see if we can find... Now I
I've got to spell this right, even if I can't pronounce it right. Okay, I got it. Yeah, that's how I want to pronounce it or spell it. Okay, good. All right. I thought maybe we could listen to some of Mr. Zhang. That's what he goes by. This is not me trying to dodge pronouncing his name. His sort of like my radio name is Major Tim. His name is Mr. Zhang. That's what people call him. And I thought we would play some of his work because he's apparently done all kinds of amazing things. And I thought we would play something from The Train to Busan, which I mentioned. I really did enjoy this film, if you can say enjoy, if that's the right word for a zombie film where it's a lot of bad things happen. But it was quite a good film. And particularly if you enjoy that kind of thing. Let's listen to the track off that soundtrack that seems to have gotten the most traction. Boy, I'll get it out. And it's called Goodbye World. We're going to listen to that, and then we're going to listen to a more recent piece of his. The Train to Busan was from 2016, I believe. The soundtrack was released, or at least this release, from 2020. And then we'll hear something from him that's really very recent. All right, we're hearing it on KBFG Seattle.

from a zombie movie, but it is Train to Busan. Now we're going to hear that his new album is called Tiger on the T-Money. We're going to hear the up-tempo title track, and then we're going to go into some more kind of dark avant-garde textures that he's known for. And if we get to it, we're going to hear a track called Misty Shrine Above the Village, which explores kind of atmospheric, cinematic kind of depth that he's also known for. And I think these three tracks are going to give us a good notion of what we are getting when we work with Mr. Jong. My name is Major Tim. This is KBFG Seattle.

Onward to Black Soil Ritual. This is the same album, by the way.

Black Soil Ritual into Misty Shrine Above the Village. This is three tracks, including the title track off of Jong Young Gyu, or Mr. Jong's 2026 album, Tiger on the T-Money. He's sort of the founding member and leader of the band we were listening to for the first three quarters of the show, Inalchi. Hope you enjoyed it. My name is Major Tim. This is KBFG Seattle. My program here is called Office Hours. And at the top of the hour, you'll get to hear Sam Waldron with 45 RPM. Thanks for joining me.

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1: Susan G. Komen, the world's leading breast cancer organization, will be hosting More Than Pink Walk in Seattle, happening this September. 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

Well, hi there, and welcome to 45 RPM Music of the 40s and 50s. I'm Sam Waldron, and today we're going back many, many years for an hour of my personal favorite recordings from the 1940s. We'll hear quite a wide variety of music, and every one of these records is one I never get tired of. So settle into that comfortable Morris chair and imagine there's no television anywhere. You're listening to some music coming from a large console radio. The first recording coming from that radio was made by Lawrence Welk, and it's called Oh, Johnny, Oh.

Lawrence Welk and Oh, Johnny O. And while we're listening to popular bands, here's Guy Lombardo and his Royal Canadians for a supposedly sad song about a guy whose bride stood him up at the altar. The song was a very big hit, and it's called Boo Hoo.

the orchestra of Guy Lombardo and Boo Hoo. Now, here's a high-energy spiritual recorded by Sister Rosetta Tharpe, This Train.

this train. Don't pull no jokers this train. This train. Don't pull no jokers, no tobacco chewers.

Sister Rosetta Tharp. I'm Sam Waldron. You're tuned in to 45 RPM music of the 40s and 50s. And this hour, we're playing some of my favorite music from the 1940s.

the voice of a very popular and good-looking 1940s crooner named Buddy Clark and his 1947 hit record, Peg of My Heart. Clark started his performing career in the 1930s, including a stretch with Benny Goodman's radio program called Let's Dance. He sang on the weekly Your Hit Parade radio program, dubbed his voice for other actors, and by the mid and late 1940s, he was recording duets with the Andrews Sisters, Dinah Shore, and others. In 1948, Buddy Clark and Doris Day made a million-selling record and a number one Billboard hit called Love Somebody. Clark's career was going strong, and in the fall of 1949, he and some friends rented a small plane to fly to a football game in Northern California. After the game, as they were flying back to Los Angeles, the plane ran out of fuel and crashed. Buddy Clark was killed only a few months after his 37th birthday. That was certainly a sad ending to a great career. On a lighter musical note, here's kind of a novelty song that was very popular for the band of Kay Kaiser and his singing group, the Kaydets. This is called Daddy.

Well, there's a little musical fun for you from the early 1940s, Kay Kaiser and Daddy. And it seems to me that Daisy May's requests were totally reasonable. The decade of the 40s was dominated by World War II, a time when many lovers and would-be lovers were separated from each other. Naturally, that led to all kinds of songs about being apart. From the moment I first heard it, I've always loved the way that a contemporary British singer named Rosemary Squires tackled a million-selling 1940s song called Every Time We Say Goodbye.

Rosemary Squires, and Every Time We Say Goodbye. I'm Sam Waldron. You're listening to 45 RPM music of the 40s and 50s. Our theme today is my favorite music from the 1940s. Dancing music was all the rage back then, and I've always liked the sound of a dance band led by Lester Lannon. Here he is with a song called Skyliner.

Ella Fitzgerald and the Ink Spots, and I'm Making Believe. Now here's a song with a story behind it. Back in 1917, a teenager named Ted Weems started a band that became so popular they were invited to play at the inaugural ball for President Warren Harding. The band backed up Perry Como in his first recording, and in 1933, Weems recorded a song called Heartaches. It was a flop until one evening in March 1947, when a disc jockey in North Carolina started rummaging through a box of old records. He came across that old recording of Heartaches. He played that record, and almost immediately the radio station's phones started ringing off the hooks. Record stores started calling, wanting to know where could they get copies. All of a sudden, after all those years, Heartaches was a huge hit, number one on the Billboard chart for 12 weeks.

0: Ted Weems and his smash 1947 hit record, Heartaches. In the second half of today's show, we'll hear eight more of my favorites from the 40s, including recordings by the Andrews Sisters, Glenn Miller, Jimmy Dorsey, Alice Faye, and Kate Smith.
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0: I'm Sam Waldron, and our theme today is my own favorite music from the 1940s. All sorts of popular music evolved from World War II. Composer Irving Berlin had been a soldier in World War I, and he certainly knew what it was like to be in the Army. Here's a song Berlin wrote, recorded by the Four Sergeants. It's called, "Oh, How I Hate to Get Up in the Morning."

Irving Berlin's song, "Oh, How I Hate to Get Up in the Morning," a clever piece that hundreds of thousands of GIs could certainly relate to in the 40s. The big bands were a big deal in the 40s, and Jimmy Dorsey was one of the most popular band leaders. Here's one of his big hits called "Green Eyes," with vocals provided by Bob Everly and Claire Hogan.

0: Well, if that's not an iconic sound from the early 1940s, I don't know what would qualify. The Glenn Miller Orchestra and its 1942 hit, Moonlight Cocktail. Another very popular band leader was Artie Shaw, who for a time featured Helen Forrest as his featured female singing star. In this recording, Forrest is introduced as the star, and yet her singing makes up, well, less than one-third of the time of the music. Let's have a listen.
1: And once again, here is charming Helen Forrest to sing a new number, They Say.

The Band of Artie Shaw with vocals by Helen Forrest. You're listening to 45 RPM, music of the 40s and 50s, and I'm Sam Waldron. Today's theme is my personal favorite popular music from the 1940s. Irving Berlin once said, if he could have anybody in the world introduce his songs, he would choose actress-singer Alice Faye. Faye wasn't the first singer to record Irving Berlin's Alexander's Ragtime Band, but here's what she did with it.

With a pleasant and urban-friendly western sound, that was the band of Lewis Nunley and a group called The Dreamers. The song is Jingle Jangle Jingle. That song was a big hit after it was introduced in a 1942 adventure movie called The Forest Rangers. Now, I can just tell you're dying to know about the plot of that film. Well, I'm here to help you out. There's a forest ranger and a timber boss, and they're trying to fight a forest fire, and there's a good-looking female ranger who's involved. You knew that was coming, right? It turns out that this pretty ranger is setting some of the forest fires. There's a love triangle, and, well, I don't want to spoil the story for you, so check it out. The movie is called The Forest Rangers. I'm Sam Waldron. This is 45 RPM, music of the 40s and 50s. On our show today, we're listening to some of my favorite music from the 40s. One of the most distinctive mid-century female voices on the stage and radio and television was that of Kate Smith. Smith never took a singing lesson in her life, but by the time she was 19, she was performing on Broadway and being written up by the New York Times. Her voice was so strong that, according to some people at the time, Smith didn't need a microphone to be clearly heard in the back row of just about any auditorium. Here she is with a medley of three songs, Somebody's Taking My Place, That Old Feeling, and There Goes That Song Again.

Kate Smith, a singer who is sometimes known as the First Lady of Radio. Before we sign off today, I can't leave out three singing siblings who for a few years made up the most successful and popular singing group in the world. Here are the Andrews Sisters, and A Smile Will Go a Long, Long Way.

the Andrews Sisters from an album called The Dancing Twenties. That's our show for today. I'm Sam Waldron, and now from all of us here at 45 RPM, here's wishing you a good day, a good week, and so long for now.

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Alrighty, indeed. I'm so glad you are making my show, Rockin' Pneumonia, part of your night, or maybe it's your afternoon if you're listening to the encore. I don't know where you're at right now, but clearly you know which side of the bread has the butter and are choosing to listen to True Community Radio here on KBFG-FM. The first set was jam-packed, so let me get at it. I was overdue with checking in with the Five Royales. I think they're doing all right, at least based on that song already. Vanita Thompson is a singer I know two things about. Sometimes she was billed as Vanita Lynn, and she put out that song You Always Break My Heart back in 1965, and that's all I got. The Meters popped up again in the show. I'm sure you've been digging their grooves lately, and I have as well. I hope you're feeling it. One of their more topical songs, The World is a Little Bit Under the Weather, or also known as Doodaloo. Another one by Eddie Nowak. I bought a couple of compilations of his stuff back in the springtime. I thought I was maybe leaning a little too heavy into a somewhat unhinged country, but now I'm getting back into it. Things are unhinged. Walk 'em off. That was the song. Motown was always kind of resourceful or crafty when generating material. Tammy Terrell, Marvin Gaye, they teamed up for a bunch of excellent duets. And how do you double the music? Well, put out the same stuff, but without Marvin's part. So it was Tammy Terrell singing Two Can Have a Party All by Her Lonesome. And starting things out, one of the most influential blues cats ever, and also maybe one of the most forgotten in the 21st century, Jimmy Reed. Take out some insurance. And that's how I got this ball rolling.

conducting an experiment into the combined effects of sensory deprivation and hallucinatory drugs. The subject of the experiment is himself, and the experiment is out of control. Ken Russell's Altered States, a film that must not be missed, is in the West End now. Altered States, Certificate X.

is the halfway point already as the tune zips things along, and I wouldn't be able to zip and zang without the support of listeners like you and community partners like the Tin Hat. The formal name for the Tin Hat's neighborhood is West Woodland, but those in the know call it Stumbletown. You can find the Tin Hat at 512 Northwest 65th Street, right down the hill from KBFG-FM's radio antenna. I've been missing my dad a lot lately. I'd sure like to ramble with him about music and movies that have been out lately, and of course the State of the Union. Anyway, it gave me an excuse to play some jazz, which I almost never do on the show. It was some soulful Hammond B3 organ jazz, soul jazz by old man Hoyt's favorite dude, Jimmy Smith. It was his classic Can Heat. Before that, some vintage R&B by a cat by the name of Slim Sanders. As far as I can tell, he only put out one record called Bye Bye Baby, but it seems like he had at least six pseudonyms, and I have no idea what his real name is. It might be George Sanders LeBlanc. I think my favorite pseudonym, though, is Skinny Dynamo. Kendra Spotswood was another artist that recorded under a bunch of different names, did most of her stuff with Fan McCoy before he had that huge disco hit, The Hustle. I played one she performed as Sandy Sheldon. Baby, you're mine. Which begs a follow-up question. Are you mine? And fortunately, we had a duet through Starday. They would engage in some weird shenanigans sometimes, too. But in this case, they left George Jones and Margie Singleton intact for a duet. The song was called Are You Mine? Coming up later is a British band called The Beatles, somebody else doing Angel of the Morning, and some hillbilly gospel.

It's your pal, the Rev, here doing my thing on KBFG-FM. Glad you are here for the adventure. I dig all sorts of music, but Rockin' Pneumonia lets me dig deep into some sounds of the past. But I'm a real live human being. I jump all over the place with this show. I never know quite what to call it. Americana, roots. I try to keep it tied to the Mojo Triangle. But then I take a trip over the pond to check in with the Beatles from that classic record of theirs, Rubber Soul. The Word. That's the song. Then it's another one of those artists I can't find nothing about. One of the cool things about modernish times is the excellent compilations of regional rarities you can pick up. And Patsy Clark's What You Do to Me is one of those. I got out on a compilation called Rockin' and Boppin', and man, I don't know anything about Patsy Clark other than that song we heard. Alvin Cash was part of the St. Louis scene in the 50s, formed a band with his three younger brothers, Robert, Arthur, and George. They called it Alvin Cash and the Crawlers. They broke out with the song I played, Twine Time. That came out in 1964. I kept trying to maybe recapture that magic, but ended up changing their name to Alvin Cash and the Registers. But I don't think that made any difference. It didn't register with anyone. Sorry. But anyway, sure dig that song, Twine Time. The Sunshine Boys Quartet had a different trajectory than a lot of other bands. They formed in Macon, Georgia in the late 30s as a secular country and western outfit, but became more focused on gospel music as the years went on. I played a one of them kind of things. The devil can't harm a praying man. It's hard for me to not sing along to Solomon Burke's Cry to Me. Good thing I had my microphone turned off or I would have wrecked it for you. You just got to hear King Solomon on his own.

From Bakersfield, California, it's Country Music Time, brought to you by this radio station. And now, here are the stars of this week's show, Don Rich and the Buckaroos.

Well, gang, here we are looking at the end of my hour with you. I hope you come back for another helping and stick around here on KBFG-FM for more Radio Splendor. I wound things up with Angel of the Morning. It was a giant hit for Juice Newton back when I was young. I was sure the lyrics about the morning after a one-night stand included that line, "Just brush your teeth before you leave, baby." But it had a long history before Juice did it in the 80s, and the line isn't about brushing your teeth either. The song was first offered to Connie Francis. She thought it was too risque, so it went to the great, underrated force of nature, Evie Sands. That's who I played. There's a little bit of local connection, as the next person who did it was Seattle's own Merrilee Rush. She got a Grammy nomination for her version. Before that, Doyle Holly got to step into the vocal spotlight with the Buckaroos for a swell live version of that honky-tonk classic, Young Widow Brown. And beginning the end was Gold Wax recording artist Barbara Perry doing a soul spin on that Loretta Lynn classic, "You Ain't Woman Enough to Take My Man." And there you go. Thanks for listening. I hope you had a good time. This is The Rev, and if the mountains don't blow and the creek don't rise, I'll see you next time.

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3: 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I'm your co-host, virtual co-host with a virtual host, Eric Moose here, with my old friend Lane Hawkridge. Lane passed on a couple of years ago, and his great musicology program, originally broadcast on 90.5 WKHS out of Wharton, Maryland. It abruptly stopped. I was given all the archives, and I've used it occasionally on our open airwave Saturday morning program. But these are great shows. Lane put a lot of research into the musicology show and had a different theme or subject every time, and well worth listening to. I hope you enjoy them as much as I do. I've got about 120 of these in archive, and not all are complete, but I'm going to resurrect them for the next couple of years at least, and we're going to listen to the musicology show. You may occasionally hear reference to 90.5 WKHS out of Wharton, Maryland. That is not what we're listening to. This is, of course, KBFG 107.3 Low Power FM Community Radio for North Seattle and streaming across the globe at kbfgseattle.org/listen. 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

That was Oscar Peterson with the Lionel Hampton Quartet doing that song, "The Old Black," That Old Black Magic, from a self-titled album that came out in 1997. That was recorded in around 1953. Duke Ellington called Oscar Peterson the Maharaja of the keyboard. He was playing piano on that piece. He did over 200 recordings with a whole bunch of different people, got 8 Grammy Awards, and he lived for a long time in Montreal. There was a number of other sort of American jazz guys that moved up there, although Oscar Peterson himself, his father was from the West Indies, and so his father had moved there when he was young, and so he was actually born there in Quebec. But there was a number of other jazz guys that were doing it, but Quebec music, it really wasn't about jazz, which was sort of an expatriate thing there. It was really more about Quebecois or the folk music. In particular, folk music in French. And that whole tradition, at least in the recording sense, starts with a performer known as La Bulldog. Her name was Mary Rose Ann Bulldog, and she is known as the queen of Canadian folk singers. She just basically opened the door for all of this sort of stuff. She comes from very humble backgrounds. She just recorded for a long time, had a very long career. And this particular song was released in around 1930, and it's one of the songs that made her famous. This song is La Cuisinière.

So that was a small taste of the giant genre of classic Quebecois Canadian folk. The first thing was La Cuisinière, the cook, is what that means, by La Bolduc from the album L'Intégrale, which I think is a compilation. That came out in 2012. It was originally recorded, though, in 1930. So, like I say, she was the queen of Canadian folk singers. She actually had 12 pregnancies, only four of which lived into adulthood. Wow, that had to have been rough. But she kind of set the groundwork for everything that came after her. The next thing we heard was Moi, mes soutiers from Félix Leclerc from Les Premières Chansons. He was originally a poet and an actor, got turned to music a little later. He became huge in France, very outspoken Quebec nationalist. That was recorded in 1964, but the Première Chanson, the album, came out in 2006. It's sort of a best of. And then finally we heard Gilles Vigneault doing Mon Pays, My Country, is the name of that song. J'ai vu le loup, le renard, le lion came out in 1974. That was recorded, though, in 1966, obviously live. So that is considered pretty much the unofficial national anthem of Quebec. Quebec is not an independent country. They've voted on that a couple of times and almost done that, but not quite. Mon pays means my country. And the first line of that song is, my country is not a country, it is winter. And so you notice that the audience knew all the words. And so it's very, very popular. That's a huge song in Quebec, and traditional in Quebec. That Quebec folk tradition has continued into modern times. This particular artist is Clémence Desrochers, and her song is called L'Homme de ma vie.

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Everybody rolls with their fingers crossed. 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Everybody knows.

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The first was L'Homme de ma vie, The Man of My Life by Clémence Desrochers from Quebec en Rappel. That came out in 2009. She's an actress, a singer, and a comedian. That was originally from the album De la Factory au Jardin, My Factory Garden. Next thing we heard were Kate and Anna McGarrigle doing Heart Like a Wheel from their self-titled first album that came out in 1975. They were sisters. They originally were in a group called Mountain City Four, but their songs have been covered by many, many people, including Maria Muldaur, Linda Ronstadt, Cyndi Lauper, and the Pet Shop Boys. That's a little different. And then finally, we heard Leonard Cohen, the great Leonard Cohen, doing Everybody Knows from the album I'm Your Man that came out in 1988. Leonard Cohen's music is kind of hard to categorize. You know, not the most traditional of folk singers, different kind of voice, tremendous lyrics, though. There's something very Dylan-esque about his style a little bit. He doesn't sound anything like Dylan, but I'm talking about his lyrical style. You know, very interesting lyrics. That's his eighth studio album. That song has been used in many, many films. His first album came out in 1967. When he was 33 years old, he didn't even start singing till later in life. 14 albums total. He died in 2016. Many, many awards for that guy. Leonard Cohen is a giant among that kind of music. So Quebec and Quebec folk had sort of an influence on a lot of the other homegrown music that came up in Quebec. There are bands that came up that are sort of, I guess you call progressive folk, sort of a tie between progressive rock and folk music. This particular band called Harmonium is a good example of that.

I started that set of some Quebec prog with Harmonium from the album Harmonium from the band Harmonium. That came out in 1974. That was their first of three albums. And then we heard Une Année Sans Fin, A Year Without End, by Monège from their self-titled album. Came out in 1975. It was sort of had elements of jazz, elements of prog rock, some folk in it. They opened for both the Soft Machine in Canada, and they had a total of 11 albums. They actually had quite a long run, long career. So one of the central figures of Quebec's counterculture was a man named Plume La Traverse. This is his song, Bob Épine.

0: The first thing I played in that set was Bob Epine by Plume La Traverse. He is considered, he was called by one newspaper, the French Zappa. Like I said, a major figure in Quebec's counterculture, and he had quite a long career himself. That was recorded in 1975. Then we heard, he's talking to us. Then we heard Ah, Toi Belle Hirondelle by Garoulou, from their album Réunion that came out in 1994. Toi belle hirondelle means a beautiful swallow. The band Garoulou was originally called Loup-garou, which means werewolf in French. That was from their second album, Réunion. So you're listening to the Musicology Show on WKHS 90.5 FM in Wharton.
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0: This is Lane Hawkridge, and tonight I'm playing the music of Quebec. I've got about another hour to go before Bill Wright takes over with Road Trippin'. But in the meantime, I've got plenty more of Quebec music to play for you. But in the meantime, we're going to do a little bit of rock here. This next song is called J'ai le rock and roll pistol by the band called Offenbach. This is from the album Tacovision.

Ah, vive le Hurlant Metal, n'est-ce pas? The first thing we heard was J'ai le rock and roll pisto by Offenbach from C'était plus qu'une aventure. It has certainly been an adventure. Originally, that was a compilation album. Originally, it was released on Tucker Vision in 1978. The compilation came out in 2007. Offenbach had a bunch of albums. That was from their seventh album. They have a total of 21 out there. They've been steady rockers from Montreal for a long, long time. Next, we heard the band Sword. They're actually from Quebec. There's, of course, two cities in Quebec, two big cities, Montreal and Quebec. And the two cities are very different. Montreal is very much more worldly and much more international, speaks mostly English. Quebec feels very medieval and very European. And it's especially within the walled city itself. It's really beautiful, but really feels different. And they speak a lot more French in Quebec than they do in Montreal. So that band was called Sword, and that song was called Out of Control from their album Metalized. That came out in 1986. That was their first of three albums. And that band toured with Motorhead, Alice Cooper, and Metallica. So they did some tours down here in the States. And then finally we heard some death metal from Montreal, Reptile by Neuraxis from their Azalon album. It came out in 2011. That was from their sixth studio album. Yes, there's death metal everywhere, even in a place known for its folk. So, New Wave happened in Quebec as well as other places. It happened a little later in Quebec, but it did finally happen when it did. This next song is called Take Me to the Riot by the band Stars.

So I started that set with Take Me to the Riot by Stars from their album In Our Bedroom After the War. That came out in 1987. Very Smiths-like sound there. That was their fourth album, very kind of new wave-ish. Next thing we heard was the very famous Men Without Hats Safety Dance. We've all heard that, haven't we? That was from their album Rhythm of Youth. That came out in 1983. They actually moved to Quebec from Champaign, Illinois when they were young. They did not wear hats in the winter, hence the name Men Without Hats. There was two brothers in that band that did it. And that song was written as a protest against bouncers that didn't like people dancing to new wave songs, you know, the pogo and the slam dancing. Next thing we heard was Planète Sauvage from New Dimension. That came out in 1980. That means wild planet in French. They're from Montreal. They were sort of punk rockers that kind of went electronica. The father of one of the guys that founded that band had a recording studio, so that helped them. They also had a member in the band that didn't play any instruments, but he was a film student. So they made some very, very early videos, which helped them a great deal. They actually got some airplay on US MTV because there were so few videos in the very, very early days. And finally, we heard Dead Ed Countdown by The New Cities from their album Lost in City Lights. That came out in 2009. They're from Montreal. That was their first single from their very first album. So this next band I'm going to play is called Chromeo, and this is some more dance music from Quebec.

0: Loco Lacoste, the group you had, that French group you had on.
1: Terrific.
0: I think Pat Hickey had in the paper, the Gazette, all about it, how I really like them, and I love their message, and I want to wish you the best of luck in all your endeavors, right?
1: Good stuff.
0: Okay, good.
1: We have a new goal, LaBouffe.
0: All right.

Yeah, that was Brazilian, not French, just to be even more confusing. You don't expect to hear that from Montreal, but indeed we did. I started that set with Fancy Footwork from Chromeo from the album the same name, came out in 2007. They're a duo from Montreal, and that's their second album. Then we heard Le Bout from Loco Locas from Le Québec est mort, vive le Québec. Quebec is dead, long live Quebec. That came out in 2012. Loco Locas is champions of the French language. They're very proud Quebecois. And that particular song is used as a goal song whenever the Montreal Canadiens hockey team score. It's all about scoring goals in hockey, so that's why they do it. How can't get much more Canadian than that. And then, of course, we heard Now Existe M from Criollo. I don't know Portuguese at all, from No Na Orelha, which means not in the ear. That came out in 2011. They're from Sao Paulo, but they moved to Montreal. Like I said, Montreal is a very sophisticated, very worldly city. They've got people from all over the world there. And these guys are from Brazil, but they're making that kind of music in Montreal. Kind of cool. I really like the vibe on that. There's very, very kind of down-tempo feeling. So, currently, one of the premier bands from Quebec that's known nationwide is the alt-rockers Arcade Fire. This song is from their first album called Funeral. The song is called Wake Up.

0: Whoa, that's some feedback. I started that set with Wake Up by Arcade Fire from their first album called Funeral. It came out in 2004. Those guys have that particular song, Wake Up, has been used in a whole bunch of films. And they actually do a live version with David Bowie of that. It's probably pretty good. I'd like to check that one out. Next, we heard Grimskunk doing Un Jour, which means one day, from their album Set Fire, came out in 2012. They were sort of one of the founders of the Quebec alt scene. They call their music world punk. And that was their 13th album. So, yeah, they're pretty prolific. They've been around since 1991. And finally, we heard Paloma, the song from the band We Are Wolves, from their album Invisible Violence, came out in 2009. They're a trio from Montreal, and that's their third album. So this just about wraps it up for me. One more song. This is, this is a sweet one. This is from their favorite son of Montreal, William Shatner. Yes, this is a William Shatner spoken word thing with Steve Hillage, the guitar player, the British prog guitar player, backing him up, doing a version of Elton John's Rocket Man. How much better does this get? This comes from an album he did called Seeking Major Tom in 2011 with a whole bunch of different people, including Richie Blackmore, who does space trucking with him, Bootsy Collins, Peter Frampton, Brad Paisley. There's a whole bunch of people who helped him make that album of spoken word stuff. So this is William Shatner doing Rocket Man. Have a great week.
1: She packed my bags last night, pre-flight. 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

0: Okay, it's recording.
1: Okay.
0: How are you doing?
1: Yes, I'm doing okay. Each day is very busy, so I don't have as much time to think about things.
0: What are the last three thoughts you had?
1: Overdraft was just too much. I wonder if you'd die, would I still be stuck?

0: don't know. We'll figure it out. I'm pretty sure.
1: Yeah, we figure out. Everything, you know what? Everything is after mommy get the plane ticket, go to the state, Las Vegas. After I get the ticket, and then from that, we have to talking about how you guys gonna come there.
0: Yeah, we don't have to talk about that now.
1: Yeah. I just need to get a plane, get a date when I can go see Harmony. You know, I'm sad, but same time I'm happy that I can go see her, you know?
0: Yeah,
1: I'm happy. Mm-hmm.
0: I mean, how do you feel, like, what does it feel like to lose your parents?
1: Sad, really sad. But, you know, she's old. If she's really sick, she got so pain, then, you know, it's better. I don't want to say. I don't want to talk about this.
0: You don't? Okay.
1: No.
0: I'm sorry.

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Felt like an hour, like time's gone missing. What is it about you that makes me come around when I visit? Makes my heart pound so loud the ground split it. No opposites attracting everything that I isn't. Spreading your light just like

covenant to unite the children of light and darkness. Let there be Medicare, that the sick may be healed and the doctors paid under the fullest measure thereof. Let there be bureaus and departments without number, and let them be fruitful and multiply, so that every critter that flieth, creepeth, or voteth shall be blessed with patronage, each in his own precinct. Let there be nuclear non-proliferation, and let the capitalist lie down with the commissar, that they may exchange corn and culture.

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0: There are so many interesting things happening at the Jack Straw Cultural Center. 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

picks up a lonesome Sally with her aspirin in her head. She's peeking through the keyhole where the doorway meets the hall, watching for a stranger who is long, dark, and tall. So when long, tall Howie with the ribbons in his hair comes skipping down the hallway singing Everything Is Fair, she knows that I spell a bus. She doesn't like his looks,

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A skinny kid with afro is driving a wheel for us, and he don't allow nobody to pay to ride on his bus. And the taxi cab and the French horn play midnight melody as vanishing Lucy paints her face with mystery. And as she vanishes, finally a hummingbird does growl along the foamy waterfront where the Jesus people

Now, Sergeant Frank is terrified of this policeman's bad in the hat. 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So when a fat bearded popo comes and taps him on the boot, poor Sergeant Frank jumps clean out of his suit. Now Poco puts it on and goes walking off down the street, shooting off his guns on his new policeman's beat. While somewhere in the city, naked sergeant's on the loose, as Poco pawns his uniform to buy.

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1: I want to tell you about Grassroots Radio and KBFG. Comes off the Norse home on Finney Ridge, cool and slow with plenty of precision. Across from the zoo with a backbeat narrow and hard to master. Some call it heavenly in its brilliance. Others mean and rueful of conventional radio. I love the friends I have gathered together on this thin raft. We have constructed high-rise condos in honor of our escaping. This is the land where Ivar died.

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And if you're hearing that gong, it's time for itinerant music here on KBFG LP Seattle. I'm your host, Jeremy Smithson, and today we're going to go back to, I think this is in the 90s, but I'm not sure what the date is on this recording. And it's Mario Cassetta, KPFK, with blues singer Jennifer Magnus in the studio. Quite a nice recording. So, without wasting any more time, let's get to the music.

All right, that was Billy's Blues. And we'll do this next tune. It's a Memphis Mini tune. It's a little song about taking a ride in a car. It's entitled Me and My Chauffeur.

All right, that was me and my chauffeur, Memphis Minitune. We're going to go ahead and do a little Dinah Washington thing. Starts out with some piano. We'd love to ask the technicians upstairs if we could have a little more of my vocal in the headphones because we can't hear it. And that would be great. All right, Andy, you ready? All right.

0: Fantastic. Hey there, Evil, Miss Geneva Magnus. It's really great to have you back again. I know the audience is jumping, and I want you to know that the tickets which you so generously offered for the Halloween party are all gone. Boy, they went right away.
1: Boy, that was fast.
0: Yeah, well, many folks who listen to this show are kind of tuned into the fact that I give away lots of free tickets. And some of them, before I can even give the phone number, they know it. They just start to ring right away. You know, they know what's up. Anyway, you're doing just great in there. I'm sorry we're
1: Thank
0: separated
1: you.
0: by distance, but not by time. So what do you got for us now, Geneva Magnus?
1: Well, we'd like to do this next number's a little thing I picked up off an old Etta James record.
0: All right. By the way, did you introduce your sidemen?
1: I would love to do that.
0: Please do that.
1: I don't consider them sidemen as such. They're certainly the band.
0: They're the band. All
1: right. And we wouldn't be sounding, I wouldn't be sounding this way if they weren't sounding that way.
0: All right. Very good.
1: All right.
0: Okay,
1: so on drums, we got Mr. Steve McGallion.
2: Hey!
1: Yay! We're waiting for the applause we're so used to hearing, which is a wonderful way to live. We got Tyler Pedersen on the bass, upright bass guitar.
0: Clap, clap, clap.
1: Yay! We have Andy Calkin on the piano.
0: Clap, clap, clap.
1: Applause, applause, applause. And we have a fellow that calls himself from time to time L.A. Holmes, but we call him Rick.
0: All right.
1: Rick Holmes on guitar.
0: Clap, clap, clap.
1: Yeah.
0: And now we got Geneva Magnus. The evil one.
1: All
0: right.
1: I guess anybody that knows me might say that. I don't know.
0: All right, young woman, go for it.
1: All right, here we go. It's a little thing called Baby, Baby, Every Night.
3: 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Well.

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And let's see, we'll go ahead and do this other thing. It's a Julia Lee tune all about opportunity. Isn't that right, boys? That's right, they're shaking their heads, yeah.

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Grab it in the night, grab it in the day, grab it right now. It's

0: you heard what I said. Better snatch and grab it before it gets away.
1: Right. And I guess we'll just keep going on. We wanted to say, Mario, that we're really happy that we're here. We're very, very happy to be back on your show again.
2: I'm glad, and I'm happy you're here, too. So it's a mutual admiration society.
1: Isn't that nice?
2: You betcha.
1: All right.
2: Go for it.
1: We'll do this one thing, and all I'm going to say is it was written by Billie Holiday. It's a little thing called Fine and Mellow.
2: Oh, I love it. Just love it.
1: All right.

0: WFGLP, Seattle.
1: I hate to tell you the sad news, but we're out of time.
2: Aw.
1: And I want to remind people that if they want to not only hear you and your guys, but see you in person, to go to the Halloween extravaganza.
2: At Jack Sugar Shack,
1: yeah.
2: That's right.
1: That's one block east of Robertson on Pico, around the corner there. Yep. It used to be a Chinese restaurant. And I think everyone knows in L.A. knows about Jack Sugar Shack. It's a very good showcase place for your kind of work.
2: Yeah, it's a great club. We love to play there. And it is going to be fun. We're going to have a Halloween bash. They're going to be giving away prizes and all kinds of stuff. Everybody's going to be in costume. So it should be a good time.
3: Right. Oh, yeah?
2: Yeah.
1: Yeah. So I want to thank all you people for coming in. Audience really appreciates it.
2: Thank you.
1: And I wish you every success and keep in touch with me, okay?
2: Thanks, Mario. You take care. And thanks for letting us come back.
1: Oh, pleasure.
2: Alrighty.
1: Okay, bye-bye.
2: Bye-bye.

More beautiful stuff from the Avaz album. Don't forget, I'm going to be giving away that LP on the 25th, both Mondays and Wednesdays during the fun drive. And I want to thank everyone who participated today. It really was a great collection of great stuff for me. And what can I tell you? Monday, Rahul, my house sitarist, will be in with David Zasloff playing the muted trumpet with the sitar. Got to be heard, to be believed. It's just terrific. And other good things going on. And many thanks to Marcia for setting up from the engineering end of things, setting up from the production department all the engineering required for setting up a live band. Not only that, but she had to also work to set up the didgeridoo, and Richard Michaels was helping too. So thanks to everyone, and to Christine, and to my friend Terry, who's engineered this last half hour. Please keep dancing.

0: And you've been listening to Mario Cassetta on KBFG LP, Seattle. Program is Itinerant Music, and we just play stuff that used to be on the radio at some other time and place. And this morning we're going back to KPFK. I'm going to flip this tape, and we'll catch the other side, which includes music of Australia. Mario Cassetta.
1: Aboriginal Australian cultures and the potential it has. As a matter of fact, when we return to Australia in the beginning of December, we are going to premiere the very first symphony orchestra production that has been, in fact, written to accompany the traditional songs and dance that we perform. Why I say it's the very first is most times traditional music has been written into or collaborated into symphony work. This time it's the other way around. The symphony is in fact written to accompany our traditional dances and performance, and that starts in that kicks off in the 4th of December, and we're pretty keen about that because it's a real chance to show the diversity and the scope of Aboriginal traditional music and its ability to be let's say totally flexible in this area.
2: Well, that all sounds great, and now we're dying to hear some more, and we have an audience that loves all this kind of stuff. So please, gentlemen, the microphones are yours.

0: Oh, boy. We should tell people we're listening, in addition to the stick, little percussion clapping, where the main sound we hear is a didgeridoo. Now, many of our audience have heard didgeridoos. I don't know how many have heard and seen it in person, but we have a there's a woman here who does all kinds of wind things, little flutes and what have you, and she's made some of her own didgeridoos. We should describe. Why don't you describe it for us, Digby? Tell them exactly what it is.
1: Well, the didgeridoo traditionally comes from the stringy bark tree and is pretty well half made by the termites that inhabit the part of the world that we come from. And then someone such as Jamina or Jali will go out into the bush and find the trees that have suffered infestation from the termites, tap along and find out how far the infestation has gone. Then that piece of wood is removed. The previous tenants, of course, by this point are pretty cranky and they're removed as well. And then the instrument is shaved, the bark is shaved off, and then it's rounded out, the mouthpiece is shaved, and then the bell end is shaped to give it the sound production that is, in fact, desired. Interesting that a woman should play a didgeridoo in this part of the world. She may have heard of some of the Aboriginal folklore regarding that. In some parts of Australia, if a woman plays the didgeridoo, she's very likely to fall pregnant, according to Aboriginal law.
0: Oh, geez, but I'm in fact, give her a call.
1: Well,
0: I haven't talked to her recently.
1: It goes on a little further, and in the Galpu legend, when a woman plays the didgeridoo, she doesn't necessarily conceive at the time of playing, but when she does conceive, she's very likely to have two boys, twins. And they're usually very surly young gentlemen, so she'd better watch out, I think.
0: Well, it could be worse. It could be a handful of termites. Anyway, it's great. It's just great to have you people here. You're listening to radio station KPFK Los Angeles. I'm Mario Cassetta, and we're doing this morning. Is this Wednesday? We're doing independent music, and you can't get much more independent than these guys from Gikul Wilderness and the Dancers. Are the Dancers both men and women?
1: Well, yes. As a matter of fact, recently this year we have included in our program back home in Darwin, we have included the women's dance. It's the women and men have a totally different style of dancing, which is... hope the feminists in town don't start jumping up and down and throwing bricks at the building here. But traditionally, the two styles are maintained in a separate manner. And because of the hunter-gatherer nature of this culture, there are definite defined roles for both men and women. So, yeah, it's something that we've gone into. Before we go on, Murray, I'd like to explain that the two songs that we heard, the first one is called Guruku, which is the Brolga, and the Brolga is sometimes thought by visitors to Australia to be a stork. It's not. It's one of the larger cranes that we have, or the largest crane that we have in that part of the world. And the other song was Wata, and Wata is the northeast breeze, and if any of the folks back home pull out an atlas and have a look at where Arnhem Land is in the relationship, a northeast breeze arrives in that part of the world as a sea breeze, and of course during the heat that we do experience in that part of the world from time to time, a cool sea breeze is something to definitely sing and have a dance about.
0: Uh-huh. I want you to know that we are really highly honored to have these two musicians here, and I can't think of a more apt radio station than KPFK for their appearance, because our audience are the kind of people who have a great deal of respect and affection for all kinds of ethnic music. And it may differ the world around, but there seems to be a kind of a common thread, I feel, between ethnic music of all kinds of people, and especially indigenous people in a land. Could I implore them to do something else for us?
1: Sure.
0: Beautiful.

0: Okay. Okay. I broke in there, huh, when there was a pause. Well, that's par for the course for me. Anyway, I've got to tell you how much we appreciate all this. We have some people to thank, naturally the musicians and Digby McIntosh, their manager on the tour, Amy, who brought them around, some people who have called me in the last few days. This was arranged rather hurriedly, and we, of course, want to thank the Australian, excuse me, the Australian Tourist Commission, who went to all this trouble to set this up, and we're just terribly pleased. We're going to be moving on in a moment. We have a live orchestra setting up in Studio A. Now, in its own way, this is indigenous too, because it's blues, American blues. It may not go back 40,000 years, but it goes back a little bit. And by the way, are any of these lyrics intelligible? I mean, are they translatable, or are they just nonsense sounds? Or are they words? Are they ancient words whose meaning has been lost, or what?
1: No, the language is still a living language. It is oral and currently being turned into a literal language. Actually, one of the people involved in the transcribing the language onto paper is Charlie's wife. But it's very difficult to explain in a short period of time. But what we in fact find, or what in fact occurs, is that the dancers, the last one you heard, is about the spear. And in doing so, the spear is called gara. And all the words definitely have meaning, and they have great significance. And when the dance is being performed, as with the northeast wind, what occurs is the dance may go on for 24 hours, 48 hours, even 72 hours. And each verse, each set, involves the way everything in the environment relates to that particular wind. Or in the case of the braga, the way that everything in the environment relates to the braga, and the braga relates to that,
0: yeah,
1: including the food sources, the water, the environment, the leaves, that sort of thing. So, in fact, it's rather spiritual in its way that it evolves. And as I said, the dances can last for 24 hours, 48 hours. I've been to ceremony where one particular dancer that has worked with us, we call Dancing Man, and he will dance for 24 hours just telling the stories of how everything relates.
0: That's fantastic. My kind of guy. Let me ask one more question, if I may, about the didgeridoo. Now, that is just a hollow. There's no reed. There's no fipple. It's just a hollow. So the sound is controlled by the mouth, by the position of the lips, the kind of blowing and all that, right?
1: I think the word would be embouchure, I think.
0: Uh-huh.
1: That is,
0: yeah, that embouchure, is, yeah.
1: In fact, it is
0: like
1: achieved.
0: Louis Armstrong, huh?
1: Yep, it is achieved in that manner. The method and technique of breathing is circular, which means that air is taken in through the nose, down into the lungs, using the diaphragm to express it. And then from there, whilst that is being expressed out through the mouth, air is being taken in through the nose at the same time.
0: Mm-hmm.
1: One way to get very lightheaded until you do really master the technique.
0: Yeah, we're fascinated here on this program by circular breathing, and for years we played various examples of many Middle Eastern instruments and bagpipe players. And well, the bagpipe player, the mouth becomes a bagpipe in circular breathing, actually. It's just terrific. I'm so impressed with this and so pleased and grateful you've come. Would it be pressing things to ask for one more to say goodbye? Well, say goodbye. Do you have anything else you want to say before we say goodbye?
1: Well, we'd just like to say thank you very much for the opportunity to come and perform for your listeners, and the opportunity to explain a little about Aboriginal culture. I must admit it's a major part of my life. I'm a white Australian, but I've been adopted into the black Australian culture, the Aboriginal culture, and that's an extreme honour. My name, my Aboriginal name is Baru, which is the crocodile.
0: Huh.
1: And it's through these gentlemen, both of these gentlemen are nephews of mine because of the way that I've been adopted. And
0: that's lovely.
1: That's an extreme honour. But I'd also like to just finish off by saying in the language of Galpu, or maybe we can get these guys, Jamina and Charlie, to say goodbye, and then we'll do one last song.
0: Wonderful.
1: That's okay?
0: Yes, and you know, we wish you all the very best.
2: Jujit, everyone.
1: Jujitna means goodbye, and you should answer Bobo.
0: Bobo.
1: So here we go for our last song.
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All right, live radio and the end of a cassette recording in the middle of the cassette. So we will move on.

We're going to take a quick trip. From Australia to Finland, courtesy of Mr. Mario Cassetta. Okay, let's get this one running.

0: Well, that is one of my absolute favorites of all melodies. It's kind of sad, but it's beautiful.
1: It's very beautiful.
0: Yeah. Sibelius, who is a worldwide figure from Finland, one of the great composers of the 20th century, Swan of Tuonela is regarded as the early on sign of his musical genius, for technical reasons I don't understand, but for just listening pleasure, I understand it's great, and he was indeed a genius. Okay, Marie, we're at radio station KPFK, Los Angeles, and we're talking with you, Marie. Hey, Cola or Cola?
1: Hey, Cola.
0: Hey, Cola. Okay, hey, Cola. You say you have that on your license plate.
1: Yes, I do.
0: Phonetically.
1: Phonetically.
0: Yeah, okay.
1: Americanized.
0: Okay. All right. Hey, Cola. It's lovely to have you here. And you'll be going to a country of extreme physical beauty and wonderful folk traditions. And you're going to Kaustinen. Now, one of the groups that I saw and I met and spoke with in Kaustinen is people from Talari, and that is regarded as one of the great folk groups in Finland. They put out a number of recordings, and this reflects, I believe, the work they did in 1990, and then it was brought out in 1991 at Kaustinen. I think they try to bring out each year collected music from the previous year. So if you see that Talari, Tallari, and if you like Finnish folk music, as I'm sure you do, grab one for yourself. Now, we're going to play another, speaking of them, we're going to play one that's a melody from Karelia. And we were talking about Karelia here a while ago when I started. And Karelia is also the name of a group. And I'd played some wonderful things, some great traditional material. And a lot of it is kind of sorrowful. In fact, one of the tunes here is Sorrowful and Lonely, Kullervo. Sorrowful and Lonely. Maybe we can get to that. And let's see what we have. Number two, we have queued up of Talari. And we'll get to some more of Karelia in just a moment. Talari is this melody from Karelia. Here we go.
2: And you're hearing KPFK on KBFG LP Seattle. The program is Itinerant Music. I'm your host, Jeremy Smithson. And we are playing an air check from Mario Cassetta's Independent Music. So let's return to the program.

All right, we're having a lot of fun here. That was Talari, and they were doing a melody from Karelia. Now, we've played from Karelia earlier on, and we spoke of it as a region in the far east of Finland, a long kick back and forth like a geographic football between Russia and Sweden, and for a while the Grand Duchy of Finland, which was all under the serenity of either Russia or Sweden. And 75 years ago, obtained independence, the whole country of Finland. And at one time or another, in more modern times, Russia has taken chunks of that. And in fact, there was a part of it that was, or still is, a so-called Soviet Socialist Republic of Karelia or something. So we'll see what happens as time goes along. It's a region I would love to see. I'd love to go there and be able to record some music. But we'll see what fate has in store for us. Well, let's go to the group that calls itself Karelia. And this is a sorrowful and lonely piece, Marie. Let's see what it sounds like.

0: Well, Marie, it was only relatively recently that I learned that the people that I've always called Lap and Lapland prefer to be called Sami.
1: That's very interesting.
0: Yeah, and it's, you live and learn. And as I mentioned to you, it's also only relatively, well, this is within a year or so. It's in only the last maybe 5 or 6 years ago that I learned that the Eskimo people, most of them prefer to be called Inuit. So there again, one lives and learns, and that's the way it is. I think people should be called what they want to be called. Do you like this music?
1: It was very, very pretty. I do like it.
0: Yeah, well, this is your heritage, my girl. This is where the music comes from, the land that that you sort of sprang from, although you were born here. So it must be exciting for you to go for the first time in your life.
1: It's very exciting, and I'm learning a lot about the music. I'm not familiar with it. So for the first time, I'm learning about the Shottish and Yanka and mazurkas and all kinds of music I have never heard before, and I enjoy it very much.
0: Yeah, well, a lot of these things are common to Northern and Central Europe, like mazurkas and what have you, and the Shottish, and they're done all through the areas. And Scandinavia picked it up early on, and everybody seems to love these things. When do you leave now? How soon did you say?
1: About a week and a half.
0: About a week and a half. And you're gonna have good food, too.
1: Oh, yes.
0: Yeah, they have wonderful food.
1: I already have my suitcase packed.
0: Oh, good. Oh, I'm so happy for you. All right, listen, I want to turn... We heard before the Sami, the Samic melody song, they call that kind of singing, the best I can pronounce in English, as a yoik, Y-O-I-K, a yoik melody. Now, I want to go back to the group we played before that, Karelia, and I want to go back to the group called Karelia. I'm assuming I'm pronounced K-A-R-E-L-I-A, Karelia. And we've heard a number of things. The last one we heard was Kulervo, sorrowful and lonely. And it was sorrowful and lonely. And now we're going to hear one that I'm anxious to hear called The Bells of Kerimaki Church. And we'll follow that by a Saka dance.

0: That was a soca dance played by the group called Corelia. And you see what's coming next. Oh, this has the ominous title of The Fratricide.
1: On KBFG LP Seattle.

0: the fratricide. I dare not listen to more. I don't know what's coming. Okay, here we go. What do you say, Marie? Are you having fun here?
1: It's been wonderful so far.
0: Good, okay. Well, we still have about 10 minutes to go. Why don't you tell us something? We've had, since you mentioned that you were with a folk dance group, mm-hmm. a Finnish dance group, we had a call, and the person not only wanted to find out how to get there herself, but she thought perhaps other folks out there might like to know, which is not a bad idea. Why don't you tell folks where it is or how to get a hold of it or give them a number or something?
1: All right. The name of our dance group is Kattarilli, and we meet at the Suomi Kerho on Magnolia in North Hollywood. And if anyone's interested, I'm going to give the name and number of the president of the group. Her name is Diane Kartiala, and her number is area code 818-368-4861. Would love to have you join us.
0: Okay. Now, what else can you tell us about your background? You non-Finn you.
1: Well, one of the things we're going to be researching while we're in Finland is my great-grandmother. Her maiden name was Hilda Elizabeth Snellman, and she claimed that she was a great-grandniece of J.V. Snellman, who was a philosopher and a senator in Finland, and he also was responsible for Finnish becoming an official language in 1863. And he also created Finland's present monetary system. So we're going to look at that connection. And also on my grandfather's side, the original name was Pinola. And he, Johan Poikon Pinola, had seven children, and two of the boys changed their name. One of them changed the last name to Lahola, and the other one changed their name to Heikkola. And so we're going to look and research a little bit of why the name changed and who our relatives are and just see what we can find out.
0: That sounds exciting. You never know what's going to pop up. That's what we're going to do. I'm going to give you a little treat here. You mentioned earlier that you have yourself some JPP.
1: That's right.
0: Yeah. Why don't we hear another one of the JPP
1: That would be
0: CD,
1: fine.
0: Okay?
1: Do you know, it was a real privilege. One of our performances this April was in Orange County when JPP came to California.
0: Oh, boy.
1: And we danced a little bit in the beginning before their concert, and it was a pleasure to hear them.
0: I can believe you. Okay, let's get this out. What I'm going to do first, I'm going to turn this. Okay, here we are. Now, let's hit the deck.

0: Well, we're just about out of time here, Marie. I want you to make any comment you want, and I want you to give that phone number again for folks who would like to get in touch with the Finnish Folk Dance Group.
1: All right. Well, it's a real privilege to be part of Katarili, the Finnish Folk Dance Group of Los Angeles. What's coming up for us is going to Finland this July 25th and 26th. We'll be in the festivals at Kaustinen, and then on August 1st and 2nd, we'll be performing in Helsinki for the Roots in Finland, and we're real excited about that. And if anybody's interested in our dance group, that number again for the president, Diane Kartiala, is area code 818-368-4861.
0: And Marie, I want to thank you so very much for coming in, taking the time out of your own busy schedule to come in and talk with us. And now, you've got to take an oath and swear that you'll come back and tell me afterwards what kind of a time you had.
1: I'll do that. I will.
0: Bring some music to play. Keep your ears open for Talari. You'll love them. And bring something back to play, and we'll find out about your experience. Okay,
1: okay, that
0: sounds
1: good.
0: Wonderful, Marie. Thank you so much. And now, I'll tell you what I'm going to close out with. For the benefit of those of you who might have tuned in late, or even if you heard it, you might want to hear it again, because I've gotten a lot of calls whenever I played her. We're going to close out again with Taina doing Everything Happens to Me. And I'm Mario Cassetta. Keep dancing.

This is KPFK Los Angeles, and while we are waiting for the morning reading, I'm going to play some more Finnish music for you.

And that closes out the Finland show on independent music by Mario Cassetta at KPFK in Los Angeles. Not sure what the date is on that show. So we're going to finish out here on Itinerant Music on KBFG LP Seattle 107.3 FM with Leonid Hambro live in the KPFK, in the big studio on the big piano, going nuts. Starting with turning the minute waltz into like the 30-second waltz. Check it out. This is pretty amazing. All right. See you next week. Coming up next, if you're hearing this in the morning, is Morning News and Public Affairs with Pam Burton. And if you're hearing this in the evening, coming up next is Night Moves. All right. See you later.

I want to tell you about Grassroots Radio and KBFG. Comes off the Norse home on Finney Ridge, cool and slow with plenty of precision. Across from the zoo with a backbeat narrow and hard to master. Some call it heavenly in its brilliance, others mean and rueful of conventional radio. I love the friends I have gathered together on this thin raft. We have constructed high-rise condos in honor of our escaping. This is the land where Ivar dies.

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Give me an old-fashioned phone call or email me with your ideas about what we should cover, who we should talk to, ways in which you would like to contribute. 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Give me a call, 206-402-6926, or email me.

0: create federal lists of citizens and to refuse delivery of mail-in ballots to people not on those lists. This comes as a whistleblower is alleging federal agents may have broken state laws in a wide-ranging search for alleged unlawfully registered voters. The whistleblower reached out to California's Democratic Senator Alex Padilla, who made the complaint public Monday. Senate Democratic leader Chuck Schumer warned the Department of Homeland Security pulled hundreds of federal agents from their normal roles to identify supposed unlawful voters.
1: DHS, under Trump, is forcing its officials to carry out an illegal scheme, break state laws, and treat U.S. citizens as collateral damage, all to advance his scheme to rig the election. They're even asking people to lie about their identities so they can create this illegal scheme. We are weeks from the midterms. Americans should not have to fear being targeted by their own government because of how they're registered to vote.
0: President Trump's rejected calls to regulate artificial intelligence, calling warnings about the threat of super intelligent machines a hoax. Writing on his Truth Social platform, Trump boasted, quote, the only controller guardrails that AI needs is a strong and smart, high IQ president, and the USA has that in spades. There's a sick conspiracy going on against AI and data centers, and the only one that is happy about it is China. Whoever wins AI wins, Trump said. His comments came after Anthropic CEO Dario Amodei and other AI heads publicly called for a slowdown in the development of frontier AI models and called for government regulation themselves. On Monday, Trump called Jensen Huang, the CEO of the computer chip maker NVIDIA. While Huang was speaking at an AI summit in Los Angeles, Huang put the president on speakerphone.
2: Well, I know about AI. I know. I also have common sense about AI. The robots will not be taking over. AI will not be taking over the rest of the world. The whole thing is a hoax.
0: We'll have more on artificial intelligence after headlines with Naomi Klein and Astra Taylor, co-authors of the new book End Times Fascism and the Fight for the Living World. Yemen's Iran-backed Houthis seized two islands in the southern Red Sea Monday as Saudi Arabia launched 54 airstrikes over the past 24 hours. The Houthis are currently digging into positions on the western coast of Yemen along the Red Sea. On Monday, Saudi Crown Prince Mohammed bin Salman met with the U.S. commander who oversees Middle East operations days after President Trump dismissed the Saudi leader's calls for help in combating the Houthis. Their meeting came as Vice President J.D. Vance claimed the U.S. is, quote, on top of the situation.
3: We've also been engaged in direct conversations with the Houthis themselves. So we actually feel like we are on top of the situation. It's a very fluid and dynamic thing, but we're going to keep on monitoring it, making sure that America's best interests are represented.
0: Iran's Islamic Revolutionary Guard Corps says it shot down two more U.S.-operated MQ-1 drones over the Strait of Hormuz and says an oil tanker exploded and caught fire after colliding with mines. The IRGC did not provide further details, but the claim came as a fire broke out in an oil tanker off the coast of Oman. Two dozen sailors were evacuated. Two remain missing. On Monday, the Secretary of Iran's Supreme National Security Council rejected Trump's claim that he was open to resuming discussions with Iran, declaring, quote, no talks until Iran's conditions are met, period, unquote. On Monday, the yield on 10-year U.S. Treasury bonds passed 5% for just the second time since the 2008 financial crisis, pushing mortgage and other borrowing costs higher. Brent crude oil topped $108 a barrel as officials in Saudi Arabia said it would take weeks to repair the east-west oil pipeline struck by Houthis last week. The former ICE jail in the Florida Everglades, known as Alligator Alcatraz, frequently locked detained immigrants in outdoor metal cages that were no bigger than a phone booth. That's according to the Department of Homeland Security's internal

0: watchdog report. At least 79 immigrants were held in these cages known as so-called calming areas for several minutes to nearly 2 hours. Investigators also found the ICE jail did not comply with standards related to medical care, food quality, personal hygiene, and recreation. The facility eventually shut down after legal challenges and scrutiny over its abuse and inhumane conditions. A coalition of six cities and counties led by New York filed a lawsuit Monday seeking to block the Trump administration's new rule, making it easier for federal officials to reject green card and visa applications from immigrants who've used public benefits. Immigrants could also be denied a green card if they or a family member received state or federal financial aid to attend college. New York Attorney General Letitia James announced a similar lawsuit against the Trump administration over the new rule on behalf of New York and nearly two dozen other states around the country. James spoke yesterday.
1: The rule would allow immigration officers to consider use of critical benefits like Medicaid and SNAP and even participation in school meal programs as part of an applicant's circumstance. And that means immigrant New Yorkers may be forced to ask themselves impossible questions. Will getting health insurance hurt my chances of getting a green card? Will accepting food assistance when I fall on hard times be held against me?
0: Donald Trump Jr.'s Bahamas wedding was secretly bankrolled by a Russian oligarch close to Russian President Putin. That's the headline of a new ProPublica expose, which found that Russian billionaire Umar Kremlev paid the bill for hundreds of thousands of dollars of expenses during Donald Trump Jr.'s destination wedding in May, including a fireworks display and the rental of two private islands. Kremlev is president of the International Boxing Association. He's been sanctioned by Ukraine over his ties to Putin, who awarded Kremlev the Order of Friendship in April. Trump Jr. and his newlywed wife, Bettina Anderson, confirmed ProPublica's findings, writing on social media, quote, "Our dear friend Umar very generously hosted two incredible nights of celebrations for us. It's unfortunate that something so personal and happy can be recast as something political or sinister simply because of who someone is or where they come from," said Trump Jr. On Capitol Hill, Kentucky Republican Senator Mitch McConnell returned to the Senate for the first time since suffering a medical emergency in June. He'd been almost entirely out of public view for 3 months. McConnell used an assisted wheelchair, appeared frail, and spoke slowly when talking to reporters briefly outside the Senate chamber. Reporters were barred from recording video of the 84-year-old senator. In Turkey, authorities have detained at least 162 people in a series of raids on gay bars and the homes of LGBTQI plus activists. Police also searched the offices of six LGBTQ plus associations in weekend raids. It's part of an operation called Keep My Family Safe. Same-sex relations are not illegal in Turkey, but homophobia and transphobia remain widespread. President Recep Tayyip Erdogan has repeatedly blamed the LGBTQ plus community for falling birth rates. A federal judge in Massachusetts has blocked the Trump administration from enforcing a new rule that would limit the visa length for international students, academics, and journalists. The new policy would have capped the stay of international students who are usually allowed to extend their U.S. visas until their studies are completed, while limiting foreign journalists to remain in the U.S. for just 240 days. In New York, Palestinian rights advocate Mahmoud Khalil has filed a federal civil rights lawsuit against Columbia University, accusing the school of failing to protect him and other pro-Palestine student activists from harassment. Khalil was arrested by federal immigration agents who ambushed him at his Columbia University apartment building in March of 2025. He spent over 100 days in an ICE jail in Louisiana, missing the birth of his first child. Speaking to reporters on Monday, Mahmoud Khalil denounced what he called Colombia's deliberate indifference and discrimination aimed at intimidating Palestinian students.
2: For over 2 years, we pleaded with Colombia. Colombia did not care. Our safety and well-being did not serve the ideological project its board of trustees was protecting, so they traded us away. We are suing because no student, regardless of their background, should go through the hell that Colombia put us through over all these years.
0: To see our interviews with Mahmoud Khalil, go to democracynow.org. And music superstar Ed Sheeran has removed the Grammy-winning musician Macklemore from the rest of Sheeran's U.S. tour following a boycott by stadium owners who cited Macklemore's Palestine advocacy and onstage comments about Gaza and the occupied West Bank. In a statement shared on Instagram, Macklemore detailed a call between Ed Sheeran and Robert Kraft, the billionaire owner of the New England Patriots and Gillette Stadium, rallied other stadium owners to ban Macklemore and told Sheeran to remove the rapper from the shows or he, too, would not be allowed to perform. On September 4th, Macklemore performed his song Hinds Hall to a packed MetLife Stadium in New Jersey just outside New York City. He dedicated it to Columbia University students who led a protest encampment in 2024. Hinds Hall was named after Hind Rajab, a 5-year-old Palestinian girl who was killed by Israeli soldiers in Gaza alongside 6 members of her family and the 2 paramedics who were dispatched to save her.
3: I said, free Palestine. I want those words to be loud and clear so the people from Gaza all the way to the occupied West Bank know that we have not forgotten them.
0: That was Macklemore at MetLife Stadium. To see our interview with Macklemore last year, go to democracynow.org. And those are some of the headlines. This is Democracy Now!, the War and Peace Report. 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
5: Just to be clear, Joanne Freeman, the Yale professor, is not my guest. She and I do this show together on the weekends where we take a look at what's happening in the world around us and try to put it into historical context. And the idea behind this actually has a long history, but where it really comes from is that this is how we're friends. And this is how we talk when we are by ourselves. Every once in a while, we get deep into something and think, people might want to hear this. And so on Saturdays, we just started chatting in public. And that's what's going on here. And Joanne is a professor of history of the Revolution and Early Republic at Yale. And she's all over social media, YouTube, Blue Sky, of course.
6: Threads, a lot on YouTube.
5: And at night, she does a show called A Few Thoughts for Those Who Can't Sleep, which is irreverently or perhaps reverently known by certain people as Freeman After Dark. You and I were starting out today by talking about just how heavy everything is. We're weighted. And one of the things that I read this morning was somebody speculating about American history in this moment and saying, you know, Americans have become accustomed to think, you know, the good guys always win and everything is working towards something great. And we have a pretty sunny disposition. And now we're learning the opposite is true. And that, or I shouldn't say the opposite is true. Now we're really recognizing that bad things happen. And that really jumped out to me because it always strikes me that the vast majority of Americans have never believed that everything was fine and dandy. and have always recognized that their personal constraints, either family or financial or gender or race or ethnicity or religion, whatever, their personal constraints have always made the United States of America a struggle to get to a place where people have more rights. And that idea of everything's just great and the good guys always win quickly and easily, like at the end of Bonanza, that just struck me as being honestly quite gendered.
6: Wait, the end of Bonanza, you lost me. What?
5: Did you not watch Bonanza?
6: What does that have to do with what we're talking about?
5: Well, I always think of that image as being a Western, you know, the image of the TV Western.
6: It's
5: a sitcom, but there's a problem. Like if the guys come in on their horses, you know?
6: Right. I got you. First of all, you are not normally the popular culture reference person. And secondly, that came so far out of left field.
5: Let me run with this, because for once I have a popular culture reference that you don't have.
6: Okay.
5: What is the first Western that is broadcast across the world in color? Bonanza. That's what
6: I'm guessing.
5: Bonanza is actually quite interesting because Pa has those four kids, those four boys, all boys. It's just this total bromance world. And all of the boys are from a different mother.
6: I don't remember. How do you know all this?
5: Because I study images of the American West. And actually, this is a really interesting topic because the themes of the American West run through American popular film. And I can talk Westerns till the cows come home. And in fact, they're talking about making a new version of Lonesome Dove.
6: The book was great. I read it a long time ago.
5: Oh my God. Look, we came full circle because there you go. That book is about American history and the contrast between that idea of the Western where everything works out great. You know, the guys put theoretically, the white guys put their shoulders to the wheel and they overcome an obstacle and everybody rides happily into the sunset. And Lonesome Dove is really the inversion of that.
6: And very human related to that, grounded in real humanness.
5: Which is what I was arguing about American history, that's American history, not the image.
6: Yes. So when we started out, Americans have long assumed that everything is going okay, and now we don't. And in part, that 9/11 helped, but we are where we are now because of that. But something I threw in the mix, because I think it's not the same, is at the same time, I think Americans unthinkingly have an idea of exceptionalism. We cannot anymore believe that we are an exception to all rules and that bad things don't happen here. Like, we're just, on a certain level, can't believe that. But I still think, because I constantly feel like I bang up against it, that people believe that in the end, it's all okay. Not that it isn't, we just don't know. But your point, when we were talking about this just before coming on, is that the people who can afford to think that it's all going to be okay are largely white men. And if you go all the way back to the beginning of the Republic, those white men didn't assume that. They didn't assume that. And that's one of the supreme ironies about the way that we think about the founding era. To me, we make it golden. They beamed in great wisdom and created things that they knew would last forever, et cetera, et cetera, et cetera. That's about as far removed as we can be from how they experienced what they were doing. And granted, yes, elite white men assumed that elite white men would remain in power. But even with that assumption, they didn't think it was all smooth sailing. They didn't. In the early period, in the 1790s, they thought it could collapse at any moment. They thought that anything could wipe it off the map. And of course, that was partly because it was new. But that idea goes on, that there's never an assumption that it's all hunky-dory. Actually, here's an interesting question. When do you think people really start believing that it's all hunky-dory?
5: I believe it's 1950s. because in the post-World War II period, not only had the United States beaten down fascism and was making a strong stand against communism, you get the rise of where I was trained, that school of the study of American civilization, the history of American civilization. And the premise of that school was to try and figure out why the United States did not become either fascist or communist. That idea coming at the same time that we had such extraordinary economic growth, because the rest of the world basically was wiped out or still developing. And our economy was great. You really could be a worker in Detroit and go on vacation for a couple of weeks in Maine, which is, I always think about because they used to come camp near us. I think you can see that starting to crumble in the 1970s. And one of the things that's so interesting to me about the 1970s, everybody goes, oh, Carter, oh, the OPEC, oh, this, oh, that. What really happens in the 1970s is that Europe and Asia rebuilds their economies and they start to compete with the United States again. And that loss of economic power and thereby global power, I think that's what led to the rot we're seeing now, where the radical right turned Americans against each other to say, the problem is not that Japan is now building car factories that are automated and cheap and producing these great cars. The problem is women and people of color are demanding political power, and you need to hate them. And I think what we're seeing now is poison of that having spread throughout our entire system and threatening to bring us down.
6: Based on what you just said, think about the fragility of that kind of white male confidence in superiority, grounded on the way that you just described it in the 50s, grounded on the fact that they compared themselves and decided that they were superior. Based on comparison, not based on an internal evaluation, but based on comparison with others. And now that we're in a moment where there's a different kind of other that actually is here and present and strong and in the moment and deserves some of the power, that comparison is terrifying. It's interesting to me to think about the 1950s as a moment when all of this confidence in what America was not grounded on necessarily something inherently American, but was grounded on feeling like on the world stage, we were the best, we were the strongest. And you know, that's something, I'm curious to hear what you have to say about this, because I've been thinking about this for, in one way or another, for weeks. Why do we have to believe we're the best? Like just as a nation, why isn't it enough to believe we're good? We're a great nation. Why is it not? Why do we have to be the best? Because that's not as longstanding as my time period. But if you think about it, if you pause to think about it, it's a little bit bonkers.
5: I actually have thoughts about that, but people are asking, I am not drinking wine. I drink both Diet Pepsi and Diet, and this should not be an advertisement, by the way. I drink diet soda out of a wine glass.
6: Explain why. There you go.
5: It's an old habit because I get every stomach bug under the universe. I have a really weak stomach, and I have three children who are now grown adults. But when they were little, you know how little kids are always putting their hands on your food? And anytime they got anything, I got the same illness. And there was one thing I could keep my children from touching, and that was a wine glass. And so this was always a thing. And if you came to my house, you would see, as Joanne will tell you, there are wine glasses everywhere. And I always forget that people... Because you are the people who are going, is she drinking wine? Are not the, you know, I once had a conversation.
6: No. It's the anti-kid glass. Although I love Courtney 5150 says, I thought, hey, it's early, but it's a Sunday fun day. So no shade.
5: I just can't even. Of course, I'm sitting here saying, I can't imagine drinking wine at this hour. On the other hand, some of my older relatives are like, how can you drink diet soda at, well, actually it was 9 o'clock. I started at 9 o'clock this morning. Anyway, that's that. But so there are a number of theories about why Americans care about their place in the universe. And there's one that I think is really interesting, and I don't buy it entirely for the post-World War II period, but you know, the Puritans, who were some of the first, not the first, but some of the first Europeans to establish colonies on the North American continent, really believed that they were doing God's will. And you know, when we think about that expression, being a city on a hill, the expression that President Ronald Reagan used to be like, we're going to be a shining example to mankind. In fact, when the Puritans talked about that, they meant it the other way around, that we're going to be so visible, we can't screw up, that the whole world is going to be watching us, and we have to live in such a way that we demonstrate that we are God's chosen people. And within about 20 years, I mean, there's a very famous sermon in the mid-1600s where this minister says, you know, we have fallen away from that. We're clearly no longer God's people. And there's a lot of work, including Sack Van Berkovich, did a lot of work on you know, this idea that this was, the idea that you were God's people was this sign that you should impose your will on everybody else. But he recognized the other side of it, which was, if we are not the best in the world, then we're nobody. That worse than God's wrath would be God's unconcern. You people don't matter. And that idea that somehow we always have to be better, we always have to be improving, has had some enormously negative effects on the United States. But I'm also really interested in the positive effects, in the sense that Americans, you go back to exceptionalism and all the negative connotations of that, there is within American exceptionalism the idea that we can do better tomorrow, that we are not locked forever in a caste system or a racial system of racial hierarchy or gender hierarchy, or we are not caught forever in an economic system that leaves most people behind. That dynamism is, I think, a part of American exceptionalism, and it has a positive side as well.
6: It's true, but I think it's easy to forget that part, right? I think it's easy to sit smugly in self-satisfaction and say, yeah, you know, whatever false connotation to a city on a hill and we're the best, and to forget the roots of it, the grounding of it, which is you have to do something to be in that place, and that you can be better. You can deserve, you have to deserve what that position, and you have to work to deserve that kind of position. You have to work to deserve any kind of gift and status. It's not granted. Certainly the Puritans weren't assuming that they were granted anything as far as gifts and anything else. They assumed, and the founders did, and everybody else did, that you have to work for and merit and deserve what you have, and that nothing is static, nothing stays precisely the same, and that in that sense, you do have some effect over your own destiny in that way. That we, the big we, all of us, the we, yes, we live in a nation, the nation often believes it needs to be or is the best in an unthinking, ungrounded kind of a way. But in this nation, grounded on rights, which is where you started, if you're a nation grounded on rights, that means by definition, there's going to be a struggle. If you're a nation grounded on rights, it means some people will have more than others, and there will be a struggle to make those rights real.
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5: Well, but that's sort of where I started with this, is that this idea that somehow we believe, we, doing a lot of work there, we believe that it's all going to turn out right in the end, and it's this neat little struggle, and we can all be, you know, riding alongside Pa and Bonanza, seems to me to be a very specific group of Americans in a very specific period. Mm-hmm. And the vast majority of us recognize that, you know, we don't have that kind of freedom in our lives. As I say, I always right. think back to the, if you look at the enslaved Americans who self-emancipated, before the Civil War, changes during the Civil War, they're overwhelmingly young men. Why? Because young women had babies and they couldn't drag their babies with them, both because of the difficulty of that, but also because the kids could make noise, and also because they desperately needed their kinship ties. So it's not just a question of having money or education or whatever. Sometimes it's our family obligations that keep us within a system that limits our free choice. And those people who do have free choice tend to be people with money and privilege and so on. But that's a really specific group. And I'm sort of the bigger question, or the bigger piece here, is about our history and who we are. But I also wonder if what we are seeing now in this extraordinary MAGA meltdown, run by, after all, a person who grew up in that period, we just identified the post-World War II period as being, you know, this halcyon moment. I wonder if what we're really seeing now is sort of the recognition that idea of, you know, American exceptionalism, America's great, and so on, was itself a specific historical moment for a certain group of historical people. And that's never been who we were.
6: No, that's true. But I think related to that, bring it down to its absolute base in every sense of the word, sensibility, to the very bottom of what that assumption, oh no, was it real, that belief? What's threatening that belief in the minds of people who are not thinking very deeply, very clearly, or in a very sophisticated manner, is the fact that people who are not white men now have rights that they didn't have as publicly as and as powerfully as they do now. So part of what we're watching in action is people who, in a more sweeping way, can white men who can feel that what they believed was always true might not be true, and they're just absolutely blaming the reality on the fact that there are people around them who are not them, who appear to have rights and some degree of power. And because in their mind it's an all or nothing game, it's winner takes all, that's how they're dealing with this moment, is the most simplistic way of dealing with it. Well, it's all your fault. You're taking it from us. We white men always deserve to be the most powerful, the most important. We always have been. And why aren't we now? And if we're not, it's the fault of everybody else. And so we're going to quash you down so that we can then compare ourselves with you and know that we're the top.
5: But, you know, you said something really key there, and that's that, you know, it's a closed system. The way they're looking at it is a closed system, and rights are not a closed system. Right. And economic growth is not a closed system. But if you make it a closed system, then you are able to monopolize it. Right. And that, you know, this really jumps out to me. I've been spending a lot of time studying the 1970s. And, you know, in that moment, when you do get OPEC in 73, and you do get that economic recession from which the country really never recovers its manufacturing base, in that moment, Republicans could have said, oh, wow, we're going to have to do something to make up for the fact our plants are so old, and the fact that we're using airplanes now instead of trains, because that's going to take a lot of manufacturing jobs as well. And, you know, we're going to need less coal and so on. They could have done that, as in fact the Democrats did. But instead, they went with Reagan and that cowboy, no, we're the Bonanza guys. And I don't mean to pick on Bonanza, by the way, which was in many ways a really interesting show, but we can do whatever we want because we're the most powerful, you know, doubling down on that post-World War II.
6: We are the most powerful. We are the best. We are the strongest. We are above everybody else. Right. That is actually a really important point, that there were so many moments when there would have been an opportunity, rather than just frantically comparing and so that you could convince yourself you're on the top, and actually glancing down to see that the roots beneath your feet were decaying, realistic, like in a grounded, realistic way, and otherwise, that as you're saying, that the planes are old and the infrastructure's old and all of these other things that they're not sexy, and they're not the things that people claiming power want to really focus on. They want to focus on looking up always, and don't want to focus on the ground beneath their feet. And you're absolutely right that this idea that we're exceptional and the strongest is also kind of grounded on a refusal or neglect of dealing with all of the ways in which you need to be working and building yourself up. If you really believe that you're that high in the sky, you're never, intellectually even, you're never going to acknowledge all of the ways in which things are not hunky-dory. And I don't even mean on an ideological level. I just mean, as you were just saying, infrastructure, technology, all of these ways in which, you know, it's infrastructure week again. Like, we were joking about that during, you know, Trump's first term. Like, suddenly everyone, there was an acknowledgement, oh, wow, our infrastructure is kind of bad. Well, that wasn't new at that moment. It was sort of a, huh, wow, we haven't thought about this and some things are breaking down. Maybe we better at least acknowledge that this problem exists. So that's one of the prices, that's a penalty of unthinkingly believing that you're just coasting along up here. It's irresponsible. And that's, to go back to the founders, they believed it was irresponsible. And certainly, again, they're talking about largely about white men, also about white women, I would say. It's irresponsible in a democratic republic not to be an engaged citizen. Because that kind of a country can't run of itself. It doesn't have, the power of that kind of a country is the people. So the only way that that continues, the energy of that is engaged people who are willing to put in the work and are not assuming they can coast along. We got little peeps happening over there. Go ahead.
5: Do you know, I think about it and I think of Jimmy Carter trying to turn the country toward renewable energy in the 70s. And of course, Reagan ripping down the solar panels off the White House and saying, no, we have all the oil we need. We're going to marry oil. And, you know, one of the reasons that I'm sort of beside myself this week is the destruction of the pipeline that crosses Saudi Arabia and the closure for the Saudi ships of the Bab el-Mandeb Strait, which means that oil from Saudi Arabia, which, you know, is central to the global economy, ain't coming out. And you just sit here and you think, well, we're really stuck going into winter here in the U.S. And literally in the 1970s, we could have taken the responsible route and we decided not to.
6: And the 70s was when you had the fuel shortage and the lines, right? Was when you visibly could see the problem with that kind of reliance. I was a kid, but I remember the long lines to get gas.
5: Yeah, gas lines.
6: Yeah.
5: And you could only have, according to the number on your license plate, there were some even days and odd days, right, where you could get gas. And anyway, I don't know how, though, in our system, the way it is, you convince people to, in power, I think ordinary people recognize that this is going to be a long, hard slog. And it's always been a lot of work for people to get rights that they didn't have in the past. And this idea, it really hit me, this person saying, you know, we're used to it working out. And I'm like, I don't want to like throw you back on your heels, fella, but the American people lost the right to abortion care 4 years ago now. I believe it was Dobbs was 2022. We lost a right that had been recognized as a constitutional right. And this, you know, things have not always been great for a lot of people. And this idea that somehow this is news just struck me as being like, that's really never been the story of the United States. And those people who think it was maybe are just a certain group of people from a certain time.
6: I think that's true. But I think related to that, and you just used the key word, right. We lost the right. Because one of the most powerful ways of combating what we're seeing around us right now is remembering the fact, and it has always been in American history, it's people feeling, and I think I mentioned this maybe last time we talked when I talked about John Quincy Adams. I think that was here. At this point, I'm forgetting where I mentioned it, but I might have mentioned here that John Quincy Adams understood that people didn't profoundly care as much about slavery as they did about losing their right to petition, right? And that he knew if he focused on the fact that they lost a right, that would matter to them. That's powerful. If people, and so voting rights have always had that power. Abortion rights has that power. People understanding, and the important first half of that is people understanding they have rights. They have a right to protest. They have a right to free speech. They have rights, constitutional rights, rights in the Bill of Rights, right, that are ours, that we have to know about and that we have to understand, because then we understand the need to stand up and defend those rights.
5: But you know, Joanne, that maybe is where we were going here. In this moment, and we certainly have seen it in the past, what we are seeing is an extraordinarily undemocratic group of people who are trying to destroy our country. And that's, you know, and trying to destroy our voting rights and trying, you know, certainly threatening our upcoming elections and threatening right of free speech and threatening, you know, we're learning more and more about what the administration has been doing to spy on people and so on. And I guess this moment of trying to protect democracy again just feels incredibly heavy. But of course, we've been doing this for 250 years.
6: We have. It feels incredibly heavy, I think, because probably for many people it feels more real. They can see it. They can hear it in a way that not everyone could see it and hear it before. Any marginalized group could, but not everybody could or would see it before. And I also don't want to talk about 9/11 today, but that was a moment of several moments in which part of the shock of that moment was the pulling away of the mask, of the veil, was the fact that suddenly you could see things that you hadn't been willing to see before. This is a heavy moment because we can see lots of things that we haven't necessarily wanted to see before. We have a president who, in doing whatever the hell it is he's doing, keeps pointing to those things. Here I am, not knowing what I'm doing. See, I'm messing this up too. And we can see it. We can understand it. So in a sense, by pretending that only I can fix it, he's exposing the problems and the flaws and the risks and the threats in a way that, at least if nothing else, was more hidden before. Now it's out in the open. He doesn't even try. You know, that's part of this moment. No one even trying to mask some of what in the past people weren't willing to admit. It's not better that they're not that it was masked before, but there are certain things I think we're living in this moment that you can't deny anymore.
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5: It's funny you say that because there are many things that the president says that are like fingernails down a chalkboard to me. But the one that always jumps out is when he says, oh, it's going to work out. It always does. Because every time I hear that, and I've gotten it in at least two places as quotes, oh, don't worry, it's going to work out. It always does. The people who can say that are the people who have secretaries, wives, aides, underlings, daddies with money that can make it work out. It doesn't work out. People work it out. And somebody who's like, oh, it'll work out, it always does, is almost never somebody who is there putting the work in to make it happen. That idea that, you know, we don't actually have to nurture our democracy. We don't actually have to worry about foreign affairs. We don't actually have to be concerned about the economy, any number of things, to be able to say, oh, it's just going to work out because it always does. I think you can do that. Well, you have that cushion of people around you to say, oh, really? You know, he had a car accident. I'll just write a check. Oh, wait a minute. You didn't actually do the filing. We'll get 17 workers to work all night. those can make it work until you get rid of the daddy with the check and you get rid of the 17 workers and you get rid of the secretarial help and you get rid of all those people. And then you sit there and say, it'll work out, it always does. And what I hear is delusion.
6: True. That it's delusion, and it's, although it's not blind delusion, it's targeted delusion. It's don't pay attention to the fact that it might not work out and that we might be screwing this up. And it's grounded on the most superficial understanding of history. If you believe that all of American history is flags and flowers and butterflies, then you're going to believe it's always going to be okay. If you understand the depth of any history, but let's say our history, if you understand that it has always been a struggle, you're going to see the fact that it doesn't necessarily always end up okay, and that there's action, and that it's dynamic, and that it's nothing is automatically stable. And that is precisely the history that this regime is trying to trim off of our awareness, right?
5: Yeah.
6: That we won't know about the bad things of the past. We won't really study the bad things about slavery, that we won't understand the struggle, that we won't acknowledge the struggle, that we will just see ourselves as always at the top. And the assumption is we'll just happily go coasting along, believing that that's where we've always been and that's where we are, and not understanding that where we've always been and where we are is where we need to be now, which is understanding the threats ahead of us and acting in this moment to defend our rights and democracy itself.
5: But so I would push that even further. I think in the case of someone like Trump or some of those people that we are describing, and actually I was thinking about somebody else also in the news when I talked about how it's always going to be okay, is I think that the next step of that is, and if it isn't, it's their fault.
6: Right.
5: Like, Trump
6: right.
5: is very clearly,
6: right.
5: You know, he is destroying the economy pretty clearly. I mean, we're in the economy with the tariffs and the oil shocks is in trouble. And now with this big fight over AI and the, you know, this idea that maybe we should slow it down and it's overcapitalized and all that. And the infrastructure, and, you know, I think in many ways, what happened with the reflecting pool is kind of a symbol of that. He got in there, he screwed it up. It is now a complete disaster. He's blaming everybody else.
6: Everybody else, which is what he does, right? Yeah, which is what he does, is blame everybody. Joe Biden at the top of the list, if he can manage it, Obama too, right. Is that it's always everybody else, but you're right, on a more broader level, it's the Democrats, it's his opponents, it's people who don't like him enough. They're the people who are making everything bad. So he's wrecking everything. And then pushing this story that the reason it's not working is because of everyone else. Yeah. Yeah. Yes. And that's not a surprise. That's what he's always done. But.
5: Well, it's what narcissists do, right?
6: Yes. Well, yes. But you're right. But that's precisely where we are now. And as we, who are not fans, are watching all of this happen, I know I'm always like hyper diplomatic, are watching all of this happen, and we actually are the ones who can see it and who understand the implications of it. And there's a non-reality factor at play going on with the regime in a very deliberate, strategic way. Let me ask you a question. This just popped into my head. Is it possible, because people are asking, why did some of these AI people, the oligarch people, suddenly this week step up and say, oh, wait a minute, maybe we need to rein it in. Can that be in part because they could see something bad coming and they don't want to be blamed for it? They want to sound like the voices of responsibility? Oh, no, see, we saw it and we stepped forward.
5: So I don't know. I have no connections in that. I've read it, been reading a lot. There have been a number of alarming instances in which AI agents sort of swarm together and pack things. And what the some of the AI leaders are saying is that this could bring down the entire internet. And but before everyone's like, oh my God, and that's definitely a thing, and they do need to slow it down. We do also, or should also, be aware of the fact that AI has not been producing the kinds of profits. It has been producing some economic benefits, but American AI, that's not true of Chinese AI to the same degree, I don't think, has been way, way, way heavily invested in, and it's not producing the profits they promised. So if they say now, oh, we got to back off, it might give them
6: it's a lot of... us.
5: That's actually sort of another interesting thing. But I guess the reason that my takeaway from, to go back to where we were with this idea of American exceptionalism and rah-rah, all of a sudden people are recognizing this is not true. I mean, I guess my takeaway from it is most of us have known all along that this was never America. And we recognized all along that what did make the nation powerful and perhaps different than some other nations was that we had the power to change it because of the Constitution and the Bill of Rights and the rule of law that has
6: defined we have the power to change it. And that's we in all capital letters. We the people. We the people. That's at the heart of everything in ways now that certainly the elite white founders didn't necessarily see it. But yes, that gets back to it not being static, not being unchanging. Being dynamic and able to be changed means it can change in ways both good and bad. The key is that we can change it.
5: And to go back to the AI thing, I also think you have to throw into the mix that there has been this bipartisan uprising against the data centers. That is absolutely organic. And it is nonpartisan. And the American people are like, WTF, we don't like this product.
6: That's how the people have accomplished things, is bottom up responding to something. And in a sense, there's a right inherent in that as to your living conditions in your community. Yes. Absolutely. I want to add something here. Last week was my first week back at school. Every year I feel like I'm 14 years old when I go back to school because some part of me is saying, I don't want to go to school. But what happened this week is what always happens.
5: I bought new shoes.
6: I wore my new shoes.
5: I bought new shoes.
6: I bought school shoes. I did. And wore them like one should.
5: That's how I knew it was time to go back to school. Got a pair of new shoes.
6: And I usually got a new outfit to wear to school on the first day. But my point was going to be, as much as I was like, oh, well, the semester's starting again, I'm teaching two undergraduate courses. What I saw in my two courses was a lot of young people who are really excited to be there, who are really excited to learn, who have all kinds of questions, who came up to me after class with questions. And my teaching fellow said, they're so engaged. I wanted to offer that because obviously that's the future, but it's also, there are young people who still are shining and bright in that way and are stepping forward and want to and believe that being in this moment and doing what they can in this moment makes a difference. I take heart from the hope and the brightness and the light that I see coming from my students. And I wanted to share that because that's not visible necessarily if you're not in a classroom, but it's there and it's a beautiful thing to see.
5: Well, and it reminds me of Lincoln's Lyceum speech where he talks about the utter joy of creation and that if you can't create, if that creation has already happened in the case of the US government, people decide to get fame by destruction. And as we are looking at this extraordinary destruction around us, yes, there is going to have to be creation on the other side of it. What an exciting place to be the people who are going to be able to recreate it.
6: That's the upside, is the space for creativity and creation and birth that can come out of ugliness.
5: What a perfect segue, because I'm on my way to a baby shower.
6: Oh, very nice. Kind of rainy and yucky outside. I'm not leaving my apartment today.
5: We are having rain for the first time all summer, and we need it so badly. Oh, man, we need it badly.
6: Happy New Year to everyone, whether you celebrate or not. Happy New Year.
5: And you dutifully ate apples and honey.
6: I did.
5: Let's all say a prayer that this year is going to be sweeter than the last year was.
6: That we are written into the book of life for a sweet year. Yes.
5: I'll take it. Boy, yes. Will I take it.
6: Yes, yes.
5: Love you, Joanne. Thanks for spending some of your Sunday hanging out with me.
6: Love you too, Heather. Always a pleasure.
5: Thank you, everybody, for being here. Talk to you soon.
6: Bye, everybody.
4: Historian Heather Cox Richardson is a Boston College professor of history. 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They call it What the Heck Just Happened. 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
8: Harsh extreme weather events are starting to dominate human lives and the economy. Many of us live through it. Everyone can see climate change is here. We cover it all from breaking science to breaking news. Welcome back to a new season of Radio EcoShock. I try to keep it real. There is no need to invent total doom just yet. As scientist Michael Mann says, things are bad enough as they are. Later, we find the world food situation is not as bad as you might think this year, despite war, drought, fires, and repeated heat waves. The lead story could be terrible home-burning wildfires in the Pacific Northwest. I lived through that smoke and fear of sudden evacuation again this year. It is a thick gray cloud of stinking smoke outside my studio window right now. Later in this hour, you will hear a bit about Spokane, Houston, Reno, and the BC Okanagan. Expect more wildfires next week with expert Michael Flanagan. Listeners in the Midwest, like Indiana and the East, are going, wildfires? That's not our summer. We have floods everywhere, and it's raining so strangely. Extreme rainfall events are popping up all over the world. Radio EcoShock has an expert on that in coming weeks. We haven't forgotten you. Thinking globally, the headline climate story in the summer of 2026 is really the UK and Europe, which is warming at twice the world average. We start right now with a top expert from the European Union's Copernicus Climate Service.
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8: In the dangerous summer of 2026, Europe takes the top spot. Is it a climate turning point? 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
10: Thank you so much.
8: You do many interviews, and almost everyone begins with the same question. Europe is warming twice as fast as the rest of the world. Apparently, this is news to most people outside of Europe and many Europeans as well. Why is Europe warming faster?
10: So there's a number of reasons why Europe is warming faster than the global average. And the world in general is not warming at an equal rate. So land areas are warming faster than the ocean, and then different regions within our planet are warming faster. So the Arctic is the fastest growing place on the planet, with the rate is 3 to 4 times the global average rate. Europe is warming at twice the average rate because it has a lot of land area, because of the proximity to the Arctic. It's also effectively found between the very fast warming Arctic and Northern Africa, which is also warming rapidly, which gives the opportunity for warm air to flow from Africa into Europe. And then there's also changes in weather patterns, and particularly in the summer period, which means Europe is more susceptible to heat waves. There's changes in how reflective Europe is as well. So there's less snow and ice than there used to be at the end of winter. And there is less cloud cover as well through the improvements that have been made in reducing low-level aerosols and pollutants in our atmosphere.
8: Yes, well, tell us about the train of heat waves striking Europe this summer.
10: It's really been a lot. So this summer has not been defined by a single heat wave, but by a succession of them. I think, where I am, we've had a series of six heat waves. The first two that we had in May and June were truly exceptional in terms of, record temperatures that we'd normally see in July or August. And the number of heat waves has really impacted Western Europe in particular. And it's compounded with other climate variables that have had significant impacts. So in addition to these series of heat waves, which have led to these temperatures, we've also had a record dry period. So we've seen exceptionally dry soils and exceptionally low river levels. So the major riverine arteries of Europe, like the Danube, the Seine, the Rhine, and the Thames, are all at incredibly low.

0: river basins. So for the Danube and the Rhine in particular, some of the river stations have been at their lowest ever level. And the reason why we have seen such a interesting summer is really this compounding effect of the heat waves, the deficits that we've seen in rainfall and soil moisture, as I already mentioned, and these hot and dry conditions also then accelerated the evaporation from soils, rivers and reservoirs. So one of the fascinating things has been, you know, things have been discovered in rivers that we didn't know existed. I think, you know, my favorite story was that a woolly mammoth skeleton was discovered in the Danube. So that was fascinating. And as you mentioned, there's been impacts for energy, impacts for infrastructure, impacts for transport of goods. And we will see impacts on our food security because the yields across Europe are going to be much, much lower than anticipated because of these hot and dry conditions.
1: And you mentioned the wildfires. The wildfires in France were so serious, the president called a national emergency. For a little while there, it looked like the historic city of Bordeaux could burn. This is not just the Mediterranean where we might expect fires, but even in northern European countries. Is the fire threat spreading?
0: Yes, it is. So the wildfire risk is increasing both geographically and also through time as well. So we now see fires starting much earlier in the spring, and we're seeing fires at latitudes that aren't historically known for having large wildfires. So you're right in that we almost expect there to be fires in Spain and Portugal and Greece, but this year we've seen, you know, fires in Ireland, in Norway, and in countries like Germany and the Netherlands, which, you know, the risk is increasing. And obviously with wildfires, it's not just the weather conditions that drive that wildfire. You also need the fuel load. And that's really what we saw in France and Spain, that we had an incredibly wet spring, which led to very high vegetation growth. And then once we saw these heat waves, that vegetation dried out, and it ultimately became a tinderbox scenario where, you know, any stray sparks from a tractor hitting a rock, or, you know, one example was a metallic balloon hitting a power line. These sparks create that ignition source, which has led to loss of life and loss of infrastructure across Europe.
1: I just saw a new study from the Potsdam Institute released August 20th, a finding by the end of this century, about 39% more land in Europe would be burned by wildfires every year compared with today at the rate we're going. And in a high emission scenario, it would be around 192%. So are these heat waves directly responsible for the extreme drought and the wildfires, or had that process already begun before the summer heat?
0: It's always a combination, ultimately. So we've got the long-term trend of global heating. So right now we are at 1.4 degrees above the pre-industrial level. And we know in a warmer world, when we have extreme events such as heat waves, they are more intense, so they're hotter temperatures, they last longer, and they happen more frequently. So we have always had heat waves, and that's been one of the interesting narratives, that in June, the previous hottest record for the United Kingdom was back in 1976, so that was a record that it held for, you know, 50 years, similar to the US with the record for the Dust Bowl era. You know, that record lasted almost 100 years, but that has also been broken this year. So we've always had exceptional heat waves in the past. What is different now is those heat waves are hotter than they would have been back then. So if you compare the climate conditions with 76 or with the 1930s in the US,

0: the temperatures that have been observed this year are 3 to 5 degrees hotter than they otherwise would have been.
1: You know, summer is supposed to be the wonderful season. Many Europeans get long holidays and head off to special places. But now I'm wondering, how are people seeing what happened this year and what is going on with European summers?
0: Yeah, that's a question that I've been asked a lot, actually. And I think for me, it's been really interesting to see the transition from, climate change and climate impact being something distant on the horizon to really disrupting our daily lives. And this summer, we've certainly seen, schools closed. Transport has been incredibly challenging, with train lines buckling. Trains have even come off their lines because of the buckling. Roads have melted. Schools have closed. Hospitals have had their most intense days ever. So we're really seeing this structural shift, with events lasting longer, occurring earlier, and combining with other climate factors like drought and wildfire.
1: We talked about why Europe is warming twice as fast as the rest of the globe's average. What is happening with the oceans around Europe, like the Med, the Atlantic, and the Baltic?
0: So they vary, but we've just had a press release out this week showing that the global ocean is now the highest temperature ever recorded. And this is really important because we ultimately, the ocean is our driver of weather patterns, and what happens in the ocean doesn't stay in the ocean. So the ocean has absorbed 90% of the excess heat from climate change, and we see this changing the distribution and frequency of marine heat waves around the world. So when we look at the ocean around Europe, the Western Mediterranean, the Bay of Biscay, which is in the Atlantic, the North Sea, and other parts of the North Atlantic have all been experiencing marine heat waves over the last few months, which has further exacerbated the heat waves that we've seen on land. This happens because when the ocean is much warmer, you don't get those cool sea breezes coming in the evening. So nighttime temperatures stay above 20 degrees, and that's known as a tropical night. And that's really when our productivity suffers, because we struggle to get to sleep in incredibly warm houses and buildings.
1: In fact, some of the experts I've spoken with, medical experts, say that the warm nights are perhaps the most dangerous part of these heat waves, when the body's core temperature doesn't get a chance to cool down. Are you seeing many records being set for warm nights in Europe in this past summer?
0: Yes, we are. And we've got a climate tool called Thermal Trace, where everyone has the ability to investigate not only how heat waves have changed through time, but one of the signals of a heat wave, which is tropical nights. So we are seeing an increase in tropical nights impacting Europe in general. We're seeing more people across the world being exposed to heat stress. And that was one of the indicators that we saw this year, that particularly in May and June, but also in July and August, those tropical nights really impacting health, and the heat health impact are really critical for us to adapt and mitigate against going forward.
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1: We're also learning that tropical nights can affect the behavior of wildfires. It used to be that wildfires calmed down over the night and the firefighters didn't even fight them at night. But now we've got planes trying to fly in the night, and the fires are flaring up because it's not cooling down the way it should.
0: That's right.
1: There are continuous fires erupting in the North American West. As you know, they're still happening right now, and it looks like a record fire year in Europe, as we've been talking about. That means great clouds of smoke and carbon are rising into the atmosphere. And yet, the Copernicus Service says that the year-to-date global fire emissions total is still currently at the lowest values in 24 years. How could that be?
0: I would have to deflect you to one of my colleagues in CAMS to answer that, unfortunately. We defer to the Copernicus Atmosphere Monitoring Service for fire emissions data. So apologies, I can't answer that.
1: Not a problem. I will look up in their press releases and add that after this interview. Okay, so in the strong El Nino of 1997-98, Indonesian wildfires made that country the third largest source of carbon emissions in the world, hard to believe, trailing only the United States and China. And it looks like that's happening again with big fires on the jungle islands of Sumatra and Borneo. Are you part of the team that is looking at that, or is that the Copernicus Eye in the Sky people seeing it from space?
0: That is also CAM, so the Copernicus Atmosphere Monitoring Service as well. So they've shared, there was a press release that came out recently talking about the Indonesian wildfires. And unfortunately, this is one of the risks associated with a strong El Nino event. El Nino often leads to hot and dry conditions over the maritime continent, so over Indonesia, Southeast Asia, and Australia. And these fires that we're seeing in Indonesia are one of the most common consequences of a strong El Nino event.
1: Getting back to Europe, is it fair to say this extreme summer of 2026 is a kind of climate turning point, historic, if you will?
0: I would love to be able to answer that. I think the proof will ultimately be at COP31 in Turkey, which is obviously coming up in 3 months' time, to really see how ambitious the decision makers are there to ensure we are both mitigating future emissions to limit global warming to as close to what we have now as much as possible, but also to adapt. And we really need to do both, to adapt to our existing climate reality, which will continue to warm as long as we continue to emit fossil fuels into the atmosphere. I think one of the things that has changed this year is that the dialogue hasn't just been in the usual circles that you would expect that people are interested in and concerned about climate change. It's really been, you know, in the street WhatsApp chat, in the pub, in the playground. So it's really impacting a lot of people. And I think people are very concerned about, you know, their loved ones, vulnerable members of society. We don't have the infrastructure in place to ensure that hospitals and schools remain open as cool refuges. So that also brings additional burdens on already very stressed public systems.
1: For listeners in other countries, what is the Copernicus Climate Change Service, and does it monitor just Europe or the whole world?
0: So we monitor the whole world. So the Copernicus Climate Change Service is it is funded by the European Union and implemented by ECMWF, and with ECMWF being the European Centre for Medium Range Weather Forecasts. ECMWF is an independent intergovernmental organisation that is supported by European countries. And it is really known for producing one of the world's leading weather forecasts. And Copernicus is part of the European Union Space Programme. And we have the role of providing free and open data for the climate to enable decision makers and society to understand how our climate is changing and how they can prepare to improve their resilience.
1: Do you think climate change and these impacts are coming faster? Is it accelerating? And where do we stand now? How are you feeling? How are you taking all these big changes in Europe?
0: Yeah, so great question. And there are some scientists that suggest we are in an acceleration phase. from my perspective, the long-term trend is very clear. It continues to go up, and within that long-term trend, that rate of that trend does change through time, through natural variability and the weather systems that we have at the time. So back in the noughties, we had what was known as the climate hiatus, where it looked quite, well, that's what it was called, but it wasn't a hiatus at all. But there wasn't much of an increase in that long-term trend. Right now, the increase is stronger than it has been historically, but whether that's part of, you know, the variation in the long-term trend, I think we need a few more years of data to really unpack that. What we know, though, regardless of whether climate change is going faster or not, we know that extreme events get more intense, they get more frequent, and they last longer. So the events that we've seen in 2026 are really the front line of this underlying trend of a climate system that is continuing to accumulate heat. In terms of where we're at right now for 2026, at the moment it looks like 2026 will rank in probably third place, but it all depends what happens with the anomalies both over land and in the ocean for the next few months. And we know the El Niño event is continuing to intensify until November, December. And the seasonal forecasts have projected that this event is the strongest one that we've seen for decades. So we are likely to see 2027 break even more records. So the sooner we can adapt, the better society will be.
1: As we wrap this up, Samantha Burgess, what are you working on next?
0: Great question. So we are just about to start our review of the August Climate Bulletin, and then we're doing an additional analysis of the summer over Europe to provide a bit more context of how all these different climate drivers have come together to give us an exceptional summer.
1: From the UK, we've been speaking with Samantha Burgess, the climate lead at the European Centre for Medium-Range Weather Forecasts. 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Samantha, thank you so much for sharing with our listeners.
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1: The facts of global greenhouse emissions often surprise us. A string of fire experts tell us carbon emissions from wildfires in the Northern Hemisphere are increasing rapidly and dangerously. They are records for area burned, but also for intensity, and that burns carbon not just from trees and branches, but right out of the soil too, and there's a lot of CO2 down there. So why does the Copernicus Atmosphere Monitoring Service, or CAMS, say fire emissions are going down globally? That's a puzzle. A press summary of their latest August report says, quote, "While emissions have risen sharply in several fire-affected regions in recent weeks, lower-than-average emissions from seasonal biomass burning across tropical Africa mean that year-to-date global total is still currently at the lowest values in 24 years of the global fire assimilation system. The GFAS dataset and others indicate that reduced seasonal fires in tropical Africa is a major contributing factor to the general decrease in year-to-date global emissions," end quote from Copernicus. Well, that is kind of good news, but I think this apparent reduction in global fire emissions can be misleading. First, it can give you the impression that emissions are going better than expected due to changes in African agricultural methods. Actually, with the African reductions, we could have seen real help for the climate, but that is being partly offset by growing megafires in the Northern Hemisphere. If we had fire seasons more normal to the 1980s, the atmosphere would be less polluted from this source of carbon, the wild carbon. Here is the important key difference, though. Most African savanna fires are fast cycling. Vegetation regrowth during the following wet season reabsorbs much of the released carbon dioxide. But northern boreal fires and wildfires in the Pacific Northwest are releasing carbon stored over decades, even centuries, from the trees and the plants, and it takes that long again to be recaptured. Forest fires release more lasting carbon that stays up there for a generation. It heats everything more, pushing towards tipping points where nature cannot go back. Right on the equator, Indonesia has burst out in wildfires again. This is an ominous echo of tropical forest fires there in the El Nino year of 1997-98. Burning trees ignited pools of underground peat, fuel built up over hundreds of years. It was up to 10 meters or 30 feet deep and more. That year, Indonesia rocketed to become the third largest emitter of greenhouse gases in the world, following only the United States and China. Permanent changes to the climate of the world likely came from that event and certainly from that El Nino. That 97-98 El Nino was the strongest in human measurement until this year. In 98, vast clouds of smoke rolled over Singapore and Malaysia for months, souring diplomatic relations and causing mass health problems. Those fires could not be controlled or put out until the following rain season. Now it's happening again in Kalimantan, Indonesia, their side of the island of Borneo. On August 25th, the Guardian newspaper reported, quote, "On Tuesday, the Malaysian capital, Kuala Lumpur, was the most polluted city on Earth, followed by Jakarta, according to air quality monitoring company IQ Air. Almost 600 schools in the Malaysian state of Sarawak on Borneo Island closed due to hot and dry conditions. Singapore went on alert." When towns burn down, we all need to feel it, to help if we can. Here is my tribute and ballad for those folks. I'll be right back with something completely different.

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4: Changing subjects completely, in Britain of the 1800s, homosexuality was a crime worthy of prison. Famous playwright Oscar Wilde's partner, Lord Douglas, called it the love that dare not speak its name. Now we are in the same position with climate change. Things are breaking badly as humans try to survive flood, fires, drought, and heat beyond heat. But the words climate change are just not heard in the news reports. Take the latest astounding tragedy of Nepal. A wall of water up to 150 feet high, and I don't know how many meters that is exactly, it smashed down through mountain valleys in Nepal and China. We don't yet know the full death rate, but it's high, and it includes many tourists. Bridges, power stations, and towns were washed away in minutes. It's spectacular. All that water came from melting glaciers in the Himalayas. But why are the Himalayan glaciers melting, Mr. Newsman or Ms. Newswoman? You would think this is just nature. You know, things happen. Meanwhile, glaciers are melting, shrinking, and even disappearing all over the world for some reason. Just as a test, I picked a random day to survey television news reports as much of Western North America burned in the United States and Canada. I recorded 30 TV news reports about extreme heat, drought, and wildfires on the evening of August 8th. Here are just a few snippets from that adventure.
5: Look at this, the emergency unfolding. These are catastrophic fires in and around Spokane, Washington. Tens of thousands escaping as flames move in, hundreds of homes burning to the ground, firefighters working around the clock.
6: 95 large fires are burning uncontained across the United States as of this morning, August 7th. Oregon just invoked its Emergency Conflagration Act, the highest wildfire emergency declaration a state can make. And here is the number that should stop you cold. Nearly 50,000 new acres burned across the United States in a single day, per the IMSR. 5.6 million acres burned year to date, running at 144% of the 10-year average.
7: Category 5 and 6 fires, the terminology they use, but it basically means that there's just the fire goes across the top of the trees. He described flames on a 100-foot tree, flames going 200 feet above that, and the fire creating its own weather system, which creates lightning, which then feeds on itself. It growing from the initial area where they were throwing all of their resources at the initial attack when it was first spotted, spreading from that initial site to 1,000 hectares in an hour.
8: On this Saturday night, fleeing an explosive wildfire. More than 20,000 residents in BC's interior, including our global news team, forced to evacuate from one of the fastest fires crews have ever seen.
9: Everything's gone. It's all gone.
10: The biggest concern tonight is across north central Washington, where three massive wildfires have now burned well over 300,000 acres combined. The largest is the Kaiser Canyon fire near Nispelum. It sparked July 16th after a lightning strike and has burned nearly 137,000 acres. Homeowners like Glenn escaping the flames.
11: Just left with the clothes I got on, my hat.
4: 700 homes burned in Spokane. Another 230 burned in a fire in Canada's Okanagan Valley with the city of Summerland evacuated. Many more people were burned out in ranches and rural homes across the West. Millions had to breathe dangerous smoke-polluted air. Many felt they were locked in by smoke smog, almost like COVID all over again. Surprise, surprise. Not a single one of those 30 newscasts from commercial channels or those with government funding mention climate change or global warming. Again, this stuff just happens. Climate change is the condition that dare not say its name. We need to add a street chant. Climate change, say its name.
12: Climate change, say its name.
4: I said at the start we need to keep it real, keeping the facts when we can get to them. No doubt you've seen reports on mainstream media and social media, stock up on food because global food production is taking a big hit this year. There are serious concerns. No grain shipments through the Black Sea for Russia, world's largest grain exporter with 70% going through the Black Sea, and none for Ukraine either. Export terminals and ships from both countries have been attacked in war with drones and missiles. Some crops in Russia will not be harvested because farmers cannot get or cannot afford diesel for their tractors or trucks to transport it. The last time Russia was unable to export grains, mainly wheat, through the Black Sea, bread prices doubled across North Africa. That was in the Russian heat and fire wave of 2010. Some people think the revolutions of the Arab Spring the next year were fueled by that increase in basic food prices. Others disagree with that theory, but it reached public consciousness.
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13: What if extreme weather events, made stronger by climate change, hit a couple of major world food-growing regions? We go into food shock. Let's explore what that can mean. On February 12, 2016, in Washington, D.C., at the annual meeting of the American Association for the Advancement of Science, a group of British and American scientists provided their latest report on the fragility and the resilience of the global food system. We're joined by one of the presenters, Dr. Joshua Elliott, from the Computation Institute at the University of Chicago. 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
14: Thanks very much, Alex.
13: Well, before we go deeper into where our food really comes from, let's try for a snapshot of what food shock would look like if we were watching news as it develops. What might they be describing?
14: Well, it can really run the gambit depending on, of course, where the shock occurs in the world. But what we tried to do in the report was look back at the historical period, both from the perspective of strictly of historical data and observational data on food system shocks, and also from a set of models, crop models and food system models that predict from climate and weather what agricultural productivity will look like. What we found is that globally, a sort of extreme food system shock equated to roughly a 10% loss in global calories, and that's from the big major food and commodity crops, which is maize, soy, wheat, and rice, which together account for, I think, about 80% of the total calories we produce in the world. That 10% loss can come from a lot of different places, and it really depends on the distribution of production and, of course, on the effects of weather. So for corn and soy, which are, of course, very, very heavily concentrated in certain key breadbasket regions, especially in the Midwest United States and in parts of South America, we found that a food system shock of this sort of scale really required a major drought event in the United States Midwest. So the kind of events we saw in 1988, in 2012, et cetera. And if we're talking about on the much longer time scale, the kind of events we saw in the U.S. Dust Bowl in the 1930s, which is a lot of what I was talking about at the AAAS meeting.
4: Now add this in 2026. European food production at the very same time is expected to go down due to extreme drought and to a lesser degree fires. Irrigation from rivers was mainly cut off as well. A train of heat waves further stressed crops into failure. The European Commission's JRC Mars Bulletin indicates persistent summer heat waves and severe water deficits across France, Germany, Italy, Czechia, Hungary, and Romania. Well, the yield forecasts for summer crops have been cut sharply, trailing up to 14% below the five-year average, with local crop failures reported. Regional crop failures will create regional stresses, but for once, the global food outlook for this coming harvest in the Northern Hemisphere is not as bad as it looks. According to the UN Food and Agricultural Organization, the FAO, global food production in 2026 presents a pretty mixed picture. The FAO says in 2026 total cereal output will be almost 3,000 million tons. That is only a 1.9% drop from 2025, which was the record year. So this year's global grain harvest is still the second largest harvest on record, Global wheat is down a little, about 4%. China reported a record summer grain harvest topping 150 million tons, a bumper crop. China also reported reserves of most cereals, and that means less need to import things like wheat, which will reduce stress on the global market. That mirrors what happened to China's big oil reserves, offsetting the Persian Gulf closure. India is also expecting a fourth consecutive record wheat harvest at 120 million metric tons. That's due to favorable monsoon conditions. Indian rice output remains near record levels, meaning India should be able to export more rice, helping to ease deficits elsewhere. Although those are government agency predictions for India, other news reports from Indian media are less hopeful about the harvest. This is from WION News, July 17, 2026.
15: The other big headline coming in from India. It's facing its weakest monsoon start in nearly a quarter of a century, threatening crops, farmers, food production, and most importantly, bringing about fears of drought. It's a massive concern at this point. According to India's weather department, after briefly reviving early this month, the monsoon has lost momentum once again. The monsoon covered the entire country on the 9th of July. Just one day behind the schedule, the rainfall deficit, which had crossed 30% in June, started narrowing, but then that recovery has proved short-lived. According to the IMD, India received a rainfall deficit of around 23% between the 1st of June and the 16th of July. Compared to the usual, and while rainfall for the week of July 9 to 15 alone was 51% below normal. By mid-July, India's rainfall deficit has reportedly exceeded the full season deficit recorded during the devastating 2002 drought, when rainfall eventually ended 19% below normal. However, the comparison is not exact because the monsoon continues until September and additional rainfall could still reduce the deficit. Meteorologists say El Nino is the biggest reason behind this weak monsoon. The warming of sea surface temperatures in the central and eastern Pacific disrupts global wind patterns, which in turn weakens the moisture-laden winds reaching India and typically suppresses monsoon rainfall. El Nino, by the way, was also a major factor behind the 2002 drought. And forecasts suggest it will strengthen further this season.
4: So the two world's most populous countries did well agriculturally this year, and that's due to the climate casino. They got dealt good cards. Food threats are reported by mainstream news, often in the business news, and amplified by social media, and that gets clicks for frightening stories. Better news about near record harvests are less reported and make dismal YouTube video ratings. But maybe you and I can worry less about food this year. Next year, who knows? Cutting off the world's biggest exporter of fertilizers, the Persian Gulf countries, could show up in poor crops next year. And we are still waiting for the food clincher that several Radio EcoShock guests have warned us about. What if two or more of the world's major food baskets fail at the same time? We know some of the answers. There have been studies about that. That is when we find out who will eat and who will not, as Earth now hosts 8.2 billion people. And if I sound a little froggy in the throat, it's because the smoke is managing to get through even our tight windows and walls. Strange heat waves in the southern hemisphere. Hot nights. In many parts of South America and at times South Africa, it seems summer never left and winter never came. On August 27th, 2026, Brazil recorded its hottest winter night ever. Think about that. As extreme temperature tracker Maximiliano Herrera reports, in Suiabata, Brazil, the nighttime minimum was 29.2 C, almost 85 degrees Fahrenheit. Suiabata is about 1,000 miles or 1,700 kilometers south of the equator. They are used to blazing hot temperatures in the summer, comfortable in the 70s in the winter, around 25 C. they might expect lows of 66 Fahrenheit, 19 C at night, not 29 C or 85 Fahrenheit.
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4: Just as in South America, South Africa was hit by unusual winter heat waves this year. Some provinces in the interior recorded their warmest average June temperatures since 1979 and maybe ever. People in the southern hemisphere count on cooler days and nights in winter. The people, plants, and animals regenerate then. When they can't cool off even a night, everything suffers. The excellent West Coast meteorologist and YouTuber Daniel Swain touched on hotter nights in his end of August live stream. Here is that short clip.
16: Today's focus will mainly be on the significant long-duration heat wave that is already affecting Southern California, and the effects of which will continue to grow as the heat wave actually peaks in intensity, not until the second half of this week. So whatever hot temperatures we've seen so far, they will be hotter Wednesday, Thursday, and or Friday of this week. So significant impacts expected from a human health perspective, and then also potentially from a wildfire perspective as well. Talk a little bit about that. And also about why this heat wave, plus all the other heat waves you've seen recently, and any heat waves we see moving forward into the fall, will likely continue to be much more humid than average along especially the Southern California coast, but perhaps also increasingly along the Central California coast as well as we go later into the fall. The effects that will have in terms of what it means or how we perceive these heat waves. Something else I want to talk about is how so far this season we've really been experiencing are conditions that are much warmer than average at night in particular, but less extremely warm at least during the daytime, at least in California. Now, in other parts of the West, it's a different story, but the story this summer really has been elevated overnight warmth as well, and I want to talk about that too. Finally, I do want to touch briefly on the potential, still low, but definitely not zero, and probably rising, for some sort of tropical storm or hurricane remnants to affect Central or Southern California later as we get into early and mid-September. I talked previously about how the marine heat wave, initially not associated with El Nino, but now as we get into August, increasingly associated directly with this very strong developing El Nino event, might increase the odds of an errant tropical storm remnants making its way toward California late summer into the fall. There are some early hints that the odds of this will be rising as we go over the next couple of weeks. Nothing going to happen this week, but looking next week and beyond, the odds of something like that are probably beginning to rise. And so that's something else I'd like to talk about too. I'm not going to focus in particular on wildfire situation in the West during the session. I see some questions coming in on that front. That just isn't the main focus today. But I will say this, which is that this is already in the Pacific Northwest, by many metrics, the worst wildfire season on record, not just to date, but even if we just assume the season ended today, based on the number of acres burned. It's been a very destructive season in terms of structures burned in Washington state, in Utah, and in Colorado in particular. And it remains very active with a further increase in fire activity, again expected later this week, as the ridge begins to break down and as windy conditions return to the Pacific Northwest. So once again, a drought and wind-driven escalation in wildfire risk up there rather than a heat-driven one, which is sort of the pattern we've seen for a good chunk of the summer, although there have been some significant heat waves up there as well. A little bit closer to California, some of these fires technically have been burning, at least a little bit on the California side of the California-Nevada border. The Hawk Fire started north of Verde, just northwest of Reno, Nevada, over the weekend. This was a wind-driven fire a slope and wind-driven fire under red flag conditions. It's been very hot with very elevated overnight temperatures. I'll talk about that a little bit more in a minute. In the Great Basin in western Nevada, far northeastern California in recent weeks. And that fire, unfortunately, did burn quite aggressively up and over the mountain peak. There was a little bit of a mountain wave effect that sort of pushed the fire aggressively back down slope into some populated areas on the northwestern side of the Reno suburbs. Reno has sprawled out so much in the last 20 years, it's a little hard to know exactly what to call some areas since I'm not a local. But anyway, on the northwestern side of Reno, there was some structural loss. I don't think the toll has been completed yet, but it may be as high as in the dozens, which, believe it or not, because of some relatively low population density in Nevada and some relatively good luck in terms of lack of disastrous fires on the Sierra Front, this will probably be among, if not the single highest, structure loss event from a wildfire ever observed in the state of Nevada, which will then mean that the state of Washington, the state of Utah, and the state of Nevada may have experienced their worst structure loss events on record already this fire season, with some very high losses also in Colorado. So although California, again, has not seen a particularly active fire year thus far, nor a significant number of structures lost, and that may continue, which is consistent with the seasonal outlook, it has been a very, very different fire season across the rest of the West, with some states experiencing by far their worst fire seasons on record, in some states by acres, in other states by structures lost, and also including a notably high number so far of season-to-date wildland firefighter-related incidents, including entrapments and deaths. It has been a very challenging fire season for a number of reasons, part of which is because it's been particularly extreme, and part of which also arises from disruption at various wildland firefighting entities within the federal government, despite reassurances to the contrary. That has been, according to almost everybody who's actually on the ground, that has been the experience, is that there is significant disruption and there simply aren't enough people available to manage the growing load. So again, not a focus of today's discussion, but I just wanted to mention it.
4: Find Daniel Swain at Weather West on YouTube and follow him on most social platforms. I do. He is one of your best trackers and sources. During the Los Angeles fires, Daniel was streaming through the night, pulling video from obscure trail cameras, up-to-the-minute live news coverage, his own weather analysis, while tracking live user reports, looking at the camera, and while quite sick. He is amazing. Daniel Swain, Weather West. By the way, hotter nights in this new climate have completely changed wildfire fighting. Until the last decade or so, wildfire fighters generally stopped for the night. They got a little rest. With night cooling, the fire slowed down, and it wasn't safe for fixed-wing or rotary helicopters to operate in the smoky dark. Now, with climate change, many nights are not cooling down as before, and some wildfires are just exploding overnight. You have to catch them while and before that happens. Also, maybe to cope with that, night flight technology has improved, and firefighting flights continue into the night in a lot of places. A lot of that new tech and technique was developed by the military and then transferred to the civilian need to contain wildfires even at night. That is happening in Europe as well, with the new fire regime there. And it's not just night choppers, but soldiers with shovels and hoses being called out in the last resort. Expect more of that. As climate change continues, as the ultimate threat to civilization, we will see military merged into trying to protect cities and crops because we failed to prevent overcarbonization of the atmosphere. Predictions for warmer winter in North America are appearing due to the El Niño, and they struggle with various unknowns. Of course, winters as we know them will almost disappear completely in many parts of the subtropics as the world becomes 2 or 3 degrees warmer than ever before in human experience, and that will happen this century. Thank you for listening to Radio EcoShock this week, and thank you for caring about this world. I'm Alex Smith. Isn't the future both terrifying and exciting? Whatever. Most of us hope to live long enough to find out. This is my latest song.

On Christmas Eve, 1968, astronaut Bill Anders snapped a photo of the Earth as Apollo 8 orbited the moon. Those three guys were surprised to see from their eyes a planet looked like an Earth-wise, a blue orb hovering over the moon's gray horizon with deep oceans and silver skies. It was our world's first glance at itself, a first chance to see a shared reality, a declared stance, and a commonality, a glimpse into a planet's mirror. And as threats drew nearer, our own urgency became clearer as we realized that we hold nothing dearer than this floating body we all call home. We've known that we're caught in the throes of climactic changes. Some say we'll just go away, while some simply pray to survive another day. For it is the obscure, the oppressed, the poor, who when the disaster is declared done, still suffer more than anyone. Climate change is the single greatest challenge of our time. Of this, you're certainly aware. It's saddening, but I cannot spare you from knowing an inconvenient fact, because it's getting the facts straight that gets us to act and not to wait. So I tell you this not to scare you, but to prepare you, to dare you to dream a different reality where, despite disparities, we all care to protect this world, this riddled blue marvel, this little true marvel, to master the verve and the nerve to see how we can serve our planets. You don't need to be a politician to make it your mission to conserve, to protect, to preserve that one and only home that is ours. To use your unique power to give next generations the planet they deserve. We are demonstrating, creating, advocating. We heed this inconvenient truth because we need to be anything but lenient with the future of our youth. And while this is a training in sustaining the future of our planet, there is no rehearsal. The time is now, now, now, because the reversal of harm and protection of a future so universal should be anything but controversial. So, Earth, pale blue dots, we will fail you not. Just as we chose to go to the moon, we know it's never too soon to choose hope. We choose to do more than cope with climate change. We choose to end it. We refuse to lose. We do this and more, not because it's very easy or nice, but because it is necessary. Because with every dawn, we carry the weights of the fates of this celestial body orbiting a star. And as heavy as that weight sounded, it doesn't hold us down, but it keeps us grounded, steady, ready, because an environmental movement of this size is simply another form of an Earthrise. To see it, close your eyes, visualize that

whole planet anew. We relish the view we witness. It's round green and brilliant blue, which inspires us to ask deeply, wholly, what can we do? Open your eyes, know the future of this wise planet is right in sight. Right in all of us, trust this earth uprising. All of us bring light to exciting solutions never tried before, for it is our hope that implores us at our uncompromising core to keep rising up for an earth more than worth fighting for.

back to another day on Indigenous Afternoons here on Daybreak Star Radio, the only station indigenizing those airwaves. And you can't forget, we're also heard on KBFG 107.3 Seattle. Shout out to them. They are amazing. But yeah, we're back at it again here with another amazing day. As I always say, Taco Tuesday. You already know we got some things going on and you won't want to miss out what's happening today. Speaking of things happening, we got one song coming up right now. We have Hold Your Heart Remix by Nijbee. Let's go.

0: This is Kayla Harstead with UNEA. 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

Wildcat Peak. Hello everyone, it's Aiden here, quickly reminding you that we have another Daybreak Star Community 5K run and walk coming up on the 20th of this month. Actually, it'll be here rather soon. We have this going on at 10 a.m. That's the start time. No previous registration is required. You could just simply show up to Daybreak Star Indian Cultural Center over at the powwow grounds. So once again, be sure to come by September 20th, 10 a.m., and have a great run. And now let's get on to User by CB.

0: Did you know you have worker rights such as wage theft, effective since April 1st, 2015, and it provides protections against wage theft by requiring payment for all compensation owed for all work performed with the City of Seattle. For more information, please call me at 206-588-9096.
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2: I fall too blind to see, lost in the feeling.

Gorilla Standing Bear. Hello everyone, it's Aiden here, quickly reminding you that we have another amazing 5K run and walk event coming up. You already know, this one's hosted by Mother Nation. This is being presented as their second annual Every Child Matters Healing Through Resilience event. It's going to be a lot of fun here. This will be happening over at Daybreak Start Indian Cultural Center. As you already know, that's where the best events happen. And this will be happening at 9 a.m. and the run will actually start at 11 a.m. It's a free entry. Snacks and water will be provided. And you can sign up through the Mother Nation website. So be sure to head over there and get that going so you can have an amazing run and walk. Now, let's get on to the next song. We have Arms Around Me by Lady Midnight.

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amazing song to almost close out the show. We have one more coming up, but I just wanted to say thank you all for coming by and listening to Indigenous Afternoons only here on Daybreak Star Radio. And you already know we're out here indigenizing the airwaves day by day, and we couldn't do it without KBFG 107.3 Seattle. They are amazing. Shout out to them. Check them out when you get the chance. But yeah, guys, it's always amazing to have these shows going on, giving you all some news, and of course, the fire tunes from Indigenous artists across the world. You already know that's what we're all about here on Daybreak Star Radio. And yeah, we're not stopping anytime soon. Be sure to show up tomorrow and the next day and the next day from 12 to 1. It's going to be an amazing time, and I hope to see you all there. But we have one last song. We have All My Life by Alanis Nelson. I'll see you all tomorrow. Stay safe and drink some water. Let's go.

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3: 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Across from the zoo with a backbeat narrow and hard to master. 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We have constructed high-rise condos in honor of our escaping. 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

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And etched out on the canvas lines, my fingerprints can't tell a lie, I'm leaving. But oh, that sunrise today. But oh, that sunrise today.

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